Oh, she was beautiful. Eva Cassidy with Autumn Leaves. And before that, Barbara Streisand with Somewhere. I've got Vitaly's Chaconne, not J.S. Bach's Chaconne. This is Vitaly, Italian. And it's played by Arthur Grumio with Riccardo Castagnoni on the piano.

were listening to Vitalis Chacon, played on the violin by Arthur Grumio, who we heard earlier with another piece. And he was assisted by Riccardo Castagnoni, with an Italian name, but I don't know what, whether he's lives in Italy, I don't know where he lives, or whether he's actually Italian. His name's very Italian. Anyway, that was the... We heard almost all of it, the chaconne. A chaconne, like a pibroch, is a theme and variations. That's what it basically is. Gives you about 8 bars of fairly slow tune, theme, and then all the different variations that you can play on whatever the instrument is. So, anyway, we can eliminate that. And the next music we've got is Amazing Grace, which all pipe bands lose, and a lot of people learning the pipes, that's the first tune they teach you, because it's fairly simple to play. It's slow, and it doesn't involve difficult grace notes or anything on the bagpipes. But this is played on stringed instruments, the string family, which is a father and mother, and a son and daughter. Mum and daughter play violin. Dad and son play cello. But they also co-opt in people with drums, piano, guitar, singing, all sorts, to assist them. I don't know, I can't remember whether they do so with this particular tune. Anyway, the string family. After that, we've got Andy Stewart, MBE, and he's assisted by the pipes and drums of the Royal Scots Dragoon Guards. I think that might be just their show band, not... They might, I can't remember there was any pipes playing in this particular tune. Donald's Wear Your Trousers, that's the tune. And one of his best known, probably the best known tune of Andy Stewart. Anyway, Andy Stewart, of course, also is no longer with us, but his recordings are many. And he's good. I enjoy his funny way of singing. But first, the string family.

Yep, he's got a good voice. That was Andy Stewart, MBE, with the pipes and drums of the I'll remember it in a minute. God. The Scots Thingamy Guards. With Donald Wears Your Trousers. Well, I've forgotten that. I knew it before the music was on. The Royal Scots Dragoon Guards. That's what I must remember. Anyway, before that, we had the String Family with Amazing Grace. A strange arrangement of it, really, in some ways. And anyway, what we've got next for music is fiddle music and cello music. Alistair Fraser, who's a Scottish fiddler, and he's assisted by Natalie Haas, H-A-A-S, who plays the cello, and they play beautifully together. And they're going to do two tunes, Grand Etang, which means big pond in French, and Hull's Reel. So that's the two. Fiddle and cello. After that, we've got the Battlefield Band, and Battlefield is a suburb of Glasgow, and they're a Glasgow band, and they're doing a song called Jenny of the Braes, and it's sung by Alan Reid, who is actually no longer a member. He's retired. He's my age, sort of. I'm 83. I think I've already said that. I suppose I'm proud of it, that I've lived that long. Anyway, there's a lot of people who've lived a lot longer, and I'm going to live a lot longer. I want to live till I'm 100. Why would you not? Anyway, that's the two. Grand Etang, Hull's Reel with Alistair Fraser and Natalie Haas, and Jenny of the Braes. It's a nice song, and sung by Alan Reid from Battlefield Band.

Yeah, it's a good song. And this there, her chimney was nest smoking. Yeah, people living on their own like me. I live on my own for the last 30 years or so. I had a dog. Oh, she died in 2017. She was 16 years old. She's a black lab. Lovely dog. I've never replaced her. I sort of can't really... I could never replace her. She was born next door. They had a black lab and it got seen to by the Newfoundland dog which lived up the other end of the road. It was my street. And so she was, Bess, my dog, was black lab Newfoundland cross. She looked like a black lab. She was a bit bigger, so she was about 40 kilos. But see, Newfoundland dogs, they're up to 100. I think he was a bit overweight. He was 100 kilos, which is more than I weigh. He was lovely. They're lovely dogs. They're soppy dogs, Newfoundlands and most Labradors, golden or liver or black, are lovely dogs. Anyway, I'm waffling here, aren't I? Instead of putting more music on. That was Jenny of the Breeze, sung by Alan Reed of Battlefield Band, and the Battlefield, of course, had instrumental assistance for him. Before that, we had Alistair Fraser fiddle and Natalie Haas cello with Grand Etang, which means big pond, and Hull's Reel. And that Hull's Reel is a real blinder, isn't it? And she repeated the thing on the cello. She's a terrific cello player. She studied at the Juilliard School in America, which has trained some of the top virtuoso instrumentalists in the world, including her, I suppose. Anyway, next we've got Adam Lester, guitarist. Again, I had him earlier, didn't we? He's this time Missing You, which is another tune he wrote himself. After that, Cassidy's Cayley, which is a Canberra group. I think they still perform. They used to play a lot at the Burns Club when it had an auditorium, now been turned into a restaurant. So they'd be performing elsewhere. Anyway, the Cassidy, I don't know her surname. Cassidy is the singer. She's a lovely voice, especially for Celtic type music. And this is a very much, that is exactly what the song is that I'm going to put on, which is Carrick Fergus. And Carrick Fergus is actually a town in Northern Ireland, and it means Carrick is rock. Rock it'd have to be. And Fergus was a high king of Ireland. So it's the Rock of Fergus, as you like. Right, let's listen.

Cassidy's Cayley with lovely song Carrick Fergus, an Irish song. Well, Carrick Fergus is a town in Northern Ireland. And before that, we had Adam Lester with Missing You playing his guitar. All right. Well, more music. Norma Jones, lovely Norma Jones. She's, and it's a song, it's not very well known, one like Come Away With Me and a few of the other ones. This is In the Morning with Norah Jones. And after that, we've got some bagpipe music. We've got the Canberra City Pipes and Drums in their recording, which was made in 2002. And actually, in 2002, I wasn't in the band. I was a learner. A learner. And I... So when this recording was made, I'm not there. I was in the band, but I was a learner. And the tunes that they're going to do are Morag of Dunvegan. I can tell a story about that as well, apart from the fact that Dunvegan, of course, is the castle. Dunvegan Castle is the castle in which the chiefs of the Clan MacLeod have lived for the last 800 years. And Morag must have been, she probably an auntie, a great auntie of mine, so I don't know, Morag MacLeod. Then there's lovely Stornoway, and Stornoway is the capital of the Isle of Lewis, in the Outer Hebrides. And then what's the other one? The Waters of Carlisle. Well, Carlisle is a little town in Sutherland County, I think, up in the islands, and out where it's almost like islands. Anyway, that's three tunes, and I think they're all three fours. Morag of Dunvegan is, and there's also a thing about the tune Morag of Dunvegan, is whether it was originally designed to start on High A, or whether it was written to start on C. And I don't think anybody really knows. They checked it in the copies of some of the stuff in the Glasgow School of Piping, and it had it starting on C, whereas in Canberra City Pipes and Drums, we always started it on High A. And it's, the difference is, people said that the High A starting must have been the first part, because the second part starts on C. And so it goes dum dum dum da dum dum da da da da dee dum dum. That's if you start on High A. If you start on C, it goes da da da dum dum da dee dee. But you'll see that Canberra City Pipes and Drums start on High A. But first, Norah Jones.

And did you notice no drums? So I said Canberra City Pipes and Drums. It should have been Canberra City Pipes and no drums. That was 3-3-4 tunes. Morag of Dunvegan. Notice it started on the high A. Lovely Stornoway and Waters of Kyleskoo. Because it's actually Kyle, Curlis. Curl means narrow in Gaelic. So you say Curl Askoo, Kuvan. I think it is. So it's Curl Askoo, Kuvan, Kuvang. And that's why it's, they've just wrote SKU in English. And before that, Norah Jones with In the Morning. Lovely Norah Jones. And, well, I've got more pipe music from the Argyll and Sutherland Highlanders Pipes and Drums, who live in Stirling Castle. And they've got Donald McLean of Lewis, Farewell to the Creeks, Dr. Ross's, Dr. Ross's Welcome to the 50th Argyll Shire Gathering. So they're 3-6-8 marches. We'll put, Chris's World Music from Valley FM 89.5 in Erindale in Canberra. They've got Donald McLean of Lewis, Farewell to the Creeks, Dr. Ross's Welcome to the 50th Argyll Shire Gathering. So they're 3-6-8 marches. We'll put,

And now you're listening to Chris McLeod in Valley at Valley FM 89.5 community radio station, which is in Erindale, which is in Canberra. The first piece is Fields of Gold, which was written actually by Sting, whose real name is Gordon Sumner, and he's a Geordie. And he wrote and used to sing. I've seen a recording of him singing this, but I think Eva Cassidy sings it better. She's a beautiful American singer, but she's sadly no longer with us. She died at the age of 33 from melanoma. She got a melanoma and didn't look after it, and she died. Terrible. After that, we've got Cassidy's Kaylee, Canberra group. Cassidy's the singer. She's a beautiful singer. And they're doing Rocky Road to Dublin. But first, Fields of Gold.

That was nice. That was Cassidy's Kylie, and Cassidy, I don't know her surname, is the singer. And that was Rocky Road to Dublin. And before that we had Eva Cassidy, sadly no longer with us, but on recording of Sting's song, Fields of Gold. Beautiful song. Next, what we have is Chris Duncan, who's an Australian Scottish fiddler, and Julian Thompson, who's an English, I think he's English, but he's lives here, and he plays the cello, and then there's Catherine Strutt, who plays the keyboard. And they're going to do the Bonnie Lass o' Bon Accord, which is a piece of Scottish folk music written by James Scott Skinner, who's written a lot of stuff for folk groups. That's a bit tune. After that, we've got the group Breba, which is a Scottish group, and they're going to do the Poetic Milkman. It's a strange name for a thing, but a lot of Scottish songs have very strange titles. But first, Chris Duncan and Co.

Wow, that was Breebach, a Scottish group. I wonder what a huge lot of different types of instruments they had. I think they had a cello or a double bass. They certainly had guitars. And they had small pipes. That's what they started with, the small pipes. And the tune was called The Poetic Milkman. A strange title. A very complicated and happy piece of music. Anyway, before that we had the Bonnie Lassett Bon Accord with Chris Duncan violin or fiddle, Julian Thompson cello, and Catherine Strutt keyboard. But the next thing is Chad Morgan. He died last year, I think it was. He was in his 90s. He's the man that had funny teeth. And he was a country singer who gradually became almost a professional comedian. He sang funny songs. And this is one of his best-known songs, The Sheik of Scrubby Creek. And this is the one when I can't imitate it, but he barks like a dog at the beginning of it. Anyway, that's Chad Morgan. I liked him. That's why he plays his pieces. But after that, we've got Gerald Damien, who's an African-American jazz violinist, very good fiddle player. And he's doing a tune called You Make Me Feel Brand New, which he wrote. But first, Chad Morgan.

Hello there and welcome to this week's episode of Global Village. My name's Habib, and for the next hour, I'll be taking you on a musical journey that celebrates life through the culture and diversity of world music. Thanks for joining us for the program today. Some of the countries we'll be visiting include Algeria, Mexico, Romania, and Greece. So wherever you may happen to be listening in this big wide world, sit back, get comfortable, because our magical carpet is about to take off. To start the show today, let's go to Mozambique.

Music from Greece by Pix Lux and the track Lene Giamena from the album Worlds Collide. And before that, music from Venezuela by Dimension Latina and the track Gavilan, and that's from the album The Rough Guide to Venezuela. And to open the show today, music from Mozambique in Africa by Eyofuro and the track Ohawa from the album Oxfam Africa. 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Let's continue our musical odyssey now and go to the Caribbean island of Cuba. I can

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1: A live recording from Mexican band Maná and the track Rayando el Sol from the album Maná Unplugged. And before that, music from Mali by the Rail Band featuring Mori Kante and the track Walenu Malombalia from the album Classic Titles Collection, a series put out by French record label Cantos Music. And to open that set, music from Cuba by Ibrahim Ferrer and the track Hay que entrarle a palos a este from his album Buenos Hermanos. You're listening to Global Village across Australia on the Community Radio Network. Hope you're enjoying the program so far. Let's continue our musical odyssey now and go to Romania.

music from Algeria by Jamal Alam, and the track Tiziri from the album Arabica, A North African Voyage into Sound. And before that, the golden voice of Laura Pausini, who comes from Italy, and the title track from her album Volvere Junto a Ti. And to open that set, music from Romania by Taraf de Metropolitana, and the track Espresso from the album The Rough Guide to the Music of Balkan Gypsies. You're listening to Global Village across Australia on the Community Radio Network. That brings us to the end of the program today. I hope you've enjoyed listening to Global Village, and I look forward to your company again at the same time next week. To close the show today, I'm going to leave you with some music from India. This is Muhammad Rafi from the album The Rough Guide to Bollywood Legends.

It's time for Down Memory Lane, brought to you by the Community Radio Network and presenting great music from the first half of the 20th century.

A 1940 recording of Tuxedo Junction, Glenn Miller and his orchestra providing us with that today. Hello and welcome to Down Memory Lane. My name is Streamer. I bring you music from the first half of the 20th century, and the program is brought to you courtesy of the Community Radio Network. And I hope you can hang around for the next little while and enjoy that music with me. And today we are celebrating that in July of 1940, Billboard in America published their first singles chart, and I'll Never Smile Again by Tommy Dorsey and his orchestra with Frank Sinatra on the vocals came in at number one. So I am going to be playing that track later on today, and also a whole lot of tracks with Frank and Tommy together, and a whole lot of other compilation album tracks. So I really do hope that you can hang around and enjoy the music with me. You can get in touch with me, streamer88.5@gmail.com, or get in touch with me via the radio station that you are listening to now. Here's a track called Light a Candle in the Chapel, and oddly enough, that's turned up on a Christmas album. This is not from a Christmas album. This is from a double album called The Essential Frank Sinatra with the Tommy Dorsey Orchestra.

You see, she looked in my head and told me that my baby would always be true. And yet, in my heart I knew, dear, that somebody else was kissing you.

The Gypsy was recorded in 1946 by the Ink Spots, and that came from an album called Hits of the 1930s and 40s. Actually, it came from a four CD set called Hits of the 1930s and 40s. And before that, Frank Sinatra with Tommy Dorsey and his orchestra with Light a Candle in the Chapel, recorded in 1942.

That great combination of Frank and Tommy, Frank Sinatra with Tommy Dorsey and his orchestra. They also had the Pied Pipers in there, creating that big wall of sound, Do I Worry, and that was recorded in 1941. You're listening to Down Memory Lane, which is a program brought to you by the Community Radio Network and bringing you music from the first half of the 20th century. My name is Streamo. Well, here's something from Nat King Cole.

Well, that was the track that came in at number one when Billboard published their first singles record chart back in July of 1940. That was Frank Sinatra and Tommy Dorsey and his orchestra. And, of course, the Pied Pipers were in there as well. Nature Boy before that, Nat King Cole with an orchestra directed by Frank Duvall. And I picked that one up from an album called Bakelite Express.

Frank and Tommy again teaming up from 1941, This Love of Mine. And before that, we heard Gene Austin with an unidentified orchestra, and I don't know when it was recorded, After You've Gone. Well, when too much Frank Sinatra is not enough, here they are again, Frank and Tommy.

0: Another recording from 1941, I'll Never Let a Day Pass By. Yes, that great combination, Frank Sinatra singing in front of Tommy Dorsey with his orchestra. This is Down Memory Lane, which is a program brought to you by the Community Radio Network and bringing you music from the first half of the 20th century. And today we're celebrating Frank Sinatra with Tommy Dorsey and his orchestra. It's half an hour into the show, which means it's time for our vintage comedy silly song segment with Streamer. And I don't have anything that fits the bill from Frank and Tommy, but I do have something from Phil Harris. This is dedicated to the people in America who are having a little trouble at the moment with things they can or cannot eat.
1: In these days of indigestion, it oftentimes comes a question as what to eat and what to let alone. For each little microbe and bacillus all have a different way to kill us, and in time they always claim us for their own. Now there are germs of every kind in any food that you can find, either in your market or upon the bill of fare. People die from drinking whiskey, but drinking water is just as risky, and it's oft times a bad mistake to breathe the air. Now take the inviting green cucumber. Oh, that gets most everybody's number, while the green corn has a system all its own. And though a radish seems nutritious, its behavior is quite vicious, and a doctor will be coming to your home. Eating lobster, either cooked or plain, is only flirting with ptomaine, while an oyster sometimes has a lot to say. Oh, but the clams we eat in chowder make the angels chant the louder, for they know that we'll be with them right away. Some little bug is going to find you someday. Some little bug will creep behind you someday. And then he'll send for his bug friends, and all your earthly troubles end. Some little bug is going to find you someday. Now take a slice of nice fried onion, and then you can call for Dr. Munyon. Apple dumplings will kill you quicker than a train. Chew a cheesy midnight rabbit, and a grave you'll soon inhabit. Oh, to eat it all is such a foolish game. Now eating huckleberry pie is a pleasing way to die, while sauerkraut brings on softening of the brain. And when you eat banana fritters, every undertaker titters, and the casket makers nearly go insane. Now, when cold storage vaults I visit, I can only say, what is it that makes mortals fill their systems with such stuff? Now, for breakfast, prunes are dandy if a stomach pump is handy and your doctor can be found quite soon enough. Just eat a plate of fine pig's knuckles while the grave digger chuckles and also makes a note upon his cuff. And fried liver's nice, but mind you, friends will soon ride slow behind you while your relatives start scrapping about your stuff. Some little bug is going to find you someday. Some little bug will creep behind you someday. And then with a nervous little quiver, he'll give you cirrhosis of the liver. Some little bug is going to find you someday. Fried liver's nice, but mind you, friends will soon ride slow behind you while your relatives start scrapping about your stuff. Some little bug is going to find you someday. Some little bug will creep behind you someday. And then with a nervous little quiver, he'll give you cirrhosis of the liver. Some little bug is going to find you.

one of his most famous recordings was The Thing. And I just thought I'd read up a little bit about Phil Harris while I was mentioning him on air. He was born in Linton, Indiana, and he was actually had an unusual first name. It's Wonga, and it's said to derive from a Cherokee word meaning messenger of fleet, or perhaps more accurately translated, fast messenger. He was actually a drummer. He began his career as a drummer. Anyway, his really hallmark song, his most famous song, is That's What I Like About the South. It's time for another non-Frank and Tommy track. This time we've got Louis Jordan and his Timpani Five.

My mama told me to leave Caledonia alone. That's what she told me, no kidding. That's what she said. She said, son, keep away from that woman. She ain't no good. Don't bother her. But mama didn't know what Caledonia was putting down. So I'm going down to Caledonia's house and ask her just one more time.

Caledonia, What Makes Your Head So Hard, from 1946, Louis Jordan and his Timpani Five. And oddly enough, that came from an album called Sentimental Songs. I'm not quite sure what's sentimental about that song, but never know minds. You're listening to Down Memory Lane, brought to you by the Community Radio Network. My name is Streamer, and you can get in touch by email streamer88.5@gmail.com, or get in touch via the program you're listening to now, rather the radio station you're listening to now. Here's another Frank and Tommy track.

James Milton with an unidentified orchestra with a song that he sang in the film Melody for Two from 1937, September in the Rain. And that was a Warren Dubin composition, and they're the people that wrote 42nd Street and many other musicals. And before that, we heard Frank Sinatra with Tommy Dorsey and his orchestra and the Pied Pipers, Just As Though You Were Here, and they recorded that in 1941. Well, here's our next, the next track is another Frank and Tommy track. It's the last Frank and Tommy track of the show, so we should revel in it, shouldn't we?

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And now you've got me doing it. Why, you have a habit of talking in terms of affection.

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Why, you have a habit of picking the petals off flowers.

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And now you've got me doing it. Why, you have a habit of picking the petals off flowers, those pretty ones. And now you've got me doing it. I thought that I could kiss you once and stop.

Phil Harris and his orchestra with Phil on the vocals. Now You've Got Me Doing It, recorded in 1945. I do like Phil's work. I should probably play more of it on the show. And that followed on from Frank Sinatra with Tommy Dorsey and his orchestra with a track called The World Is In My Arms, and that was recorded in 1940. It's almost the end of the show. Time for me to be out of here. To take us to the end of the show, we've got Happy Days Are Here Again. This is a version by Jack Payne and the BBC Dance Orchestra, and it was recorded in 1930. I hope you can come along next week for 1910s and 1920s. Peter Dawson, Bessie Smith, Dan Leno, Paul Whiteman with Bing Crosby and his orchestra. You've been listening to Down Memory Lane, which is a program brought to you by the Community Radio Network and bringing you music from the first half of the 20th century. Please get in touch. I'd love to hear from you. 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

0: walk me home again. And I said, yes, I do. And she said,
1: well, I don't have to go right home, and I'm the kind that don't like to be alone. If you would, I would too.
0: And so we took a stroll and wound up down by the swimming hole. And she said,
1: do what you want to do, I don't care.
0: I got silly and I found me a frog in the water by Holly Law. And I shook it out and I said, Loretta, this is a frog for you.
2: I don't like spiders and snakes, and that ain't what it

0: think of that girl from time to time, and I phone her up when I got me a dime, and I say, hello, baby, ain't you cool? She said,
1: do you remember when, and would you like to get together again? Mm-hmm. And if you do, hey, I'll see you after school.
0: Well,
1: that's crazy.
0: I was shy and so for a while. Most of my loving was tough and smile, till she said,
1: come on over here, I don't care.
0: I was nervous as you might guess, still looking for something to slip down a dress, and she said,
1: evidently, come on, you don't know why we're here.
0: Yeah.
2: I don't like spiders and snakes.

0: and to show that science isn't something, or is something available to anyone that wants to. My goal was always science communication stuff. Has never been to make more physicists. I mean, I'm not going to object if you want to study physics. It's a very fun bit of science. But I want to try and hopefully encourage people that you can appreciate it. You can see that is a very cool thing and go, that seems cool. That seems interesting. It's not for me personally, but to appreciate the work that gets done by scientists and the outputs that they make.
1: When you said making more physicists, I was just imagining Victor Frankenstein popping together these scientist creations. No, we've spoken about stage fright and about encouraging people to do science communication. If any of our listeners are thinking, I might be interested in the Young Tassie Scientist, but I'm not sure about sharing my work with primary and secondary school students, I'm a bit nervous about it, what would you say to them?
0: If they're interested in taking part in Young Tassie Scientist, there is a whole, we're currently going through it over large, many weeks of training and giving you opportunities to build up those skills in sharing your science, because you're right, it is scary and terrifying, and if you don't think about it, you'll often approach these situations and using what you think of as very simplified sort of words to use. But for you, simple might be first year university level, and that's not what many kids have. So you can learn how to package up your information to share to younger people, which is very good skills you can learn with it. There is also groups like the Children's University, which also has opportunities where they can get you to be able to talk with kids, and you can often, those groups, the kids that come are keen to learn about stuff, which is very much can make it your life a lot easier, in that you don't having groups that might be a little bit more difficult to work with. You've got kids that are actively asking you questions, and it's a good opportunity to start growing those skills, because you have to give it a try at some point. You can do a lot of planning beforehand, but at some point you just need to start sharing and talking about it. And things like Young Tassie Scientist, they give you the skills and the opportunities to do that in a very nice start. And Children's University as well, they can give you that more softer start to things, which has been quite fun to grow and build from.
1: Brilliant. Now, final question for the episode. If you could get any experiment that you wanted into your briefcase that you don't have currently, and, you know, money's not an issue, location's not an issue, permit's not an issue, you could have anything in your briefcase. Ooh.
2: Is the size of the briefcase also not an issue?
1: The briefcase could be the size of a universe. Let's go Doctor Who on this. What would you pick?
0: Again, there's so many options. My one hand, darking back to my younger years, would be I want to do explosions, because that's really quite cool, and there's differences in explosions and how they work. Or maybe something like fireworks and how you can do colours of fire and change that with different ingredients in it. But if I had to sort of tie down something, I would lean something maybe towards Tesla coils, because you can also do some really cool tricks with those too and change the gases around them to make the lightning different colours. So I've got tiny little vials of gas that change their colour at the moment, but I would love to get a big human-sized container of, say, neon gas, and you can put the Tesla coil inside of it, and instead of purpley white lightning, you get blood red, which would be awesome.
1: Thank you to all of you out there for listening to That's What I Call Science today. We love bringing you STEM-related content and hope you enjoyed the show. If you loved the episode, you can get in touch with us by searching That's What I Call Science or That's Science Tans on Facebook, Instagram, LinkedIn or Blue Sky. My name is Dr. Ollie Dove, and I'd like to thank my co-host Tegan Clark and our expert guest Sam Vernet for their time today. From the three of us in a luckily not explosive or lightning-fueled podcast recording room, we hope you all have a truly wonderful week ahead. 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
4: National Radio News. Good afternoon, I'm Melissa Delfs. Victorian poultry farms have been put on lockdown to prevent the spread of the H5N1 bird flu after a case was found in a magpie. Michaela Settle, the state's agriculture minister, explained the rules introduced today off the back of voluntary housing orders already in place. The new housing orders will apply to any farm with more than 50 birds. Ms Settle also explained that there'll be no impact to farmers who market their eggs as free range.
5: This is about making sure that they're not having that contact with wildlife. And at the moment, that's a 14-day period for the housing order. As I say, the ACCC has already assured free-range farmers that they can house their birds under these orders and continue to use the free-range label.
4: Meantime, a surge in bird flu cases has prompted the Royal Adelaide Show to cancel all bird competitions. Shannon Kirkwood has more.
6: Official figures put the number of confirmed or presumed positive detections of H5 bird flu at 155. CEO of the Royal Agricultural and Horticultural Society of SA, Will Rayner, says the decision follows consultation with various experts. He's acknowledged less than a month out from the show, it will be disappointing for many competitors.
7: We have more than 26,000 competitive entries at the show every year. Birds is just a small part of that. And obviously we felt that anything we could do to make sure we were as low risk as possible and also to provide an element of leadership for the industry was the way to go.
6: Chief Veterinary Officer Dr. Beth Cookson says there remains no detections in poultry or the agricultural system and the risk to human health remains low.
4: The government's Assistant Minister for Competition has welcomed an ACCC investigation into allegations of food mislabelling in Australia. The consumer watchdog has launched an investigation into food fraud within Australian supermarkets following reports from the ABC that some labels did not match independent scientific testing. Andrew Lee says the ACCC has done a lot of work in the name of transparency for Australian consumers.
8: The ACCC has shown a strong willingness to enforce Australia's consumer laws in the interest of Australian consumers. Australians shouldn't be duped by misleading labels. Australians should be able to walk into a store and know that what it says on the tin is accurate. I commend the ACCC in taking this important investigatory action.
4: A new miners' memorial will be constructed in Queensland's Mount Isa. It will honour the 150 miners who lost their lives on the job. The project will be jointly funded between the state government, Glencore, and Mount Isa City Council. And looking at the national forecast, a cold front will bring cool, wintry conditions to much of the country, in particular for South Australia today. The Bureau of Meteorology's David Crock has the details for the weekend.
9: Looking at the national map, the main feature is this strong cold front, which will sweep across southern Western Australia during Saturday, bringing rain, thunderstorms, small hail, strong winds and large swell there. A windy day for the southeastern states as well, with showers and rain across much of South Australia and reaching Victoria and northern Tasmania later. Meanwhile, in the north, it's another classic dry season day.
4: And taking a look at sport, Sydney ruckman Brodie Grundy will miss the Swans clash with Port Adelaide following the birth of his first child. Grundy, who's played 19 games this year with little support in the ruck, will be on parental leave during tomorrow's match at the SCG. His absence has created an opening for ruckman Will Green to make his debut almost 3 years after he was drafted. Meantime, tonight, the Brisbane Lions will battle Hawthorn.
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Sorry, good afternoon, and a very good afternoon, bringing you another edition of the Drive program. Today it is the weekend drive, and let's have a look at the weather, shall we? And the weekend weather, particularly tomorrow, a morning frost and fog, and a top of 15, no rain is forecast. However, Sunday, one word, rain, yes, the dreaded R word, looking at a top of 13, and it's going to bucket down by the look of it, 15 to 30 mils. And that rain's going to continue on through to Monday, where we can expect 10 to 25 mils. Also be quite cold, top of 10 degrees. Tuesday, showers increase. So the week ahead, we've got showers on Tuesday and Wednesday. Clears up for Friday, Thursday and Friday. Today, currently it is 11.4 degrees, with a feels like temperature of 7.3. We're going to drop down to minus 3 overnight. And the wind is coming from the west-southwest at 10 k's, with the occasional gusts up to 17 k's. Humidity 46%. It's currently clear outside. The sun stuck its head over the hilltops at 6:53, and it's going to disappear behind the other hilltops at 5:25. Moving on to the road, shall we? And on the drive home, heading down the Monero, traffic's moving pretty well considering the ongoing and seems like never-ending road work, but I digress on the Monero. Heading south down the parkway, on Drakeford Drive, traffic is moving quite well. There's a little bit of slow spots, but that's around, traffic lights. And it is after 5 and people are making their way home, of course. So, and let's have a look at the usual hotspot. That's the big roundabout at the Isabella Pond there, Drakeford Drive and Isabella Drive, Athlone Drive. Traffic has started to build up southbound, and it's not too bad as those making their way home from the town centre, although it's traffic is slow going through that intersection, as it usually is this time of day. Traffic heading eastbound, people making their way home to Bonython and all around there. Yes, it's not too bad there. And elsewhere, it looks like it's a nice, smooth run home. A little bit of slow traffic for heading north on the Monero, I've just noticed, coming into the Johnson Drive, Thawa Drive intersection there, with traffic building up a little bit northbound. Elsewhere, traffic is looking okie dokie. Anyway, today is the weekend drive, so are we basically full of music? And to get us underway, we've got the Masters Apprentices with Living in a Child's Dream.

And yes. Oop. I'm not sure what happened there, but anyway, a little bit of a technical issue. And the Red Dove Pre-Love Clothing Outlet will be open again tomorrow morning at the Tuggeranong Uniting Church Hall, Comrie Street, Erindale, which is just up the road from the Erindale shops. It'll be open from 9 a.m. to 1 p.m. Celebrating its 20th year of operation, Red Dove features quality clothing at reasonable prices for men, women, children and babies, as well as a variety of fashion accessory, including shoes, handbags, scarves, earrings, hats, berets, beanies and many other items. Their friendly and helpful volunteers are always happy to give you tips on fashion and style to help brighten up your winter wardrobe. There is also a range of pre-loved books to give you a good winter's read. A delicious morning tea is available for just a couple of sovereigns. Parking is easy and free at the church car park. That's the Red Dove Pre-Loved Christmas Clothing Outlet, Saturday, 9 a.m. to 1 p.m. You may just find the perfect garment. You got any inquiries, can you give the church a call on 6231-0488. And this is another community announcement brought to you by Valley FM 89.5, the voice of the Tuggeranong Valley.

Ah, yes, that CCR from way back there, about 1970, We're Looking Out My Back Door. That was my first Creedence song that I heard, and I became a fan and have been one ever since. Just love John Fogerty and that voice. And funnily enough, he's got that southern, you know, the southeast type of the USA drawl, but he's a California boy. So he just put it on for his, when he sings, just that bit of accent there. Anyway, let's continue on with today's program, and getting our next set underway is Axiom with My Baby's Gone.

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couple of classics there in that set, Free from 1970 with Wishing Well, and Tommy James and the Shondells, also from 1970s with Dragon the Line. Anyway, let's have a look on what happened on this day in music, the 7th of August. In 1969, Fantasy Records releases Green River, the third studio album by the American rock band Creedence Clearwater Revival, featuring the title track and Bad Moon Rising. In 1969,

70, British keyboard playing singer-songwriter Christine McVie, knee perfect, joins the rock band Fleetwood Mac. Christine was also married to John McVie, who's part of the Mac with Fleetwood Mac. 1980, John Lennon and Yoko Ono begin recording sessions for their Double Fantasy album at the Hit Factory in New York City. 1997, Garth Brooks performs a free concert at New York City's Central Park for HBO, later releasing it as Garth Live from Central Park. 2009, the single TikTok is released by Keisha, became the Billboard Song of the Year in 2010. And in 2024, three Taylor Swift Eros Tour concerts are cancelled. That was Vienna and Austria, after authorities uncover a planned terror attack and arrested three people. Born on this day, 1928, Herb Reed. He was an American musician and vocalist. He was in the band The Platters. He was born in Kansas City and died in 2012. 1942, B.J. Thomas, an American singer, had a number of hits. I suppose the biggest one would have been Raindrops Keep Falling on My Head, which was from the soundtrack of Butch Cassidy and the Sundance Kid. He was born in Hugo, Oklahoma, died in 2021. 1943, Lana Cantrell, an Australian singer. She had a hit single with Those Were the Days. She was born in Sydney. 1945, Kerry Chater. He was a Canadian musician. He was in the band called Gary Puckett and the Union Gap. And also a songwriter. He was born in Vancouver in British Columbia, died in 2022. 1958, Bruce Dickinson, British heavy metal rocker with Iron Maiden. He was born in Worksop in England. And in 1960, Jackie O'Sullivan, a British rock singer and songwriter. Jackie was with the group Bananarama for many years. He was born in London in England. We said goodbye to on this day in 2017, Janet Siddell. She was an Australian jazz pianist, vocalist, arranger and educator. Sadly died of ovarian cancer at the age of 62. And in 2021, Dennis D.T. Thomas. He was an American funk saxophonist. He was with the group Kool & the Gang, who had a big hit with Celebration. He dies at the age of 70. Anyway, all that and more happened on this day in music, the 7th of August. And let's have a look at the atomic clock on the wall. And it's about 15 minutes to 6 o'clock. So let's get this next set happening now with the Little River Band taking us down on the border.

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1: And let's look at the forecast for the weekend, shall we? Tomorrow, there's going to be morning frost and fog and a top of 15. Other than that, it's probably going to be not a bad day. Sunday, well, four little letters say rain. And it's not just going to rain. I think it's going to bucket down because they're forecasting 15 to 30 mil with a top of 13 degrees. And that rain will continue into Monday, where we're expecting 10 to 25 mils with a top of 10 degrees there. Currently here in the valley, we are sitting on, I might update that just to make sure. Sometimes this thing doesn't automatically update. 8.2 degrees with a feels like temperature of 6.3. We're going to drop down to minus 3 overnight. Now, the wind has eased up quite considerably. It is barely registering on the meter, and it says it's coming from the west-southwest at 1K, barely a zephyr, with a gust up to 6K. Humidity is sitting at 57%, and it's going to be clear for the rest of this evening. The sun peaked over the horizon at 6:53 this morning, and it sunk 5:25 this afternoon. And elsewhere, everything is looking okey-dokey there. And just before we continue with our music today, it's a spring into early spring at the Canberra Village Spring Fair this Saturday. Oh, they're jumping the gun a little bit there. So it's Saturday from 10 a.m. to 2:30 p.m. So come along for market stalls, live music, locally made goods and delicious food from the Canberra Village shops. There will also be a kids' zone with face painting, some wand making and a rock painting. Kids of all ages can have fun drawing and having photos with Canberra Batman from 11:30 to 1 p.m. For more information, you can contact Mick on 0407 211 375 or flick him an email at mick@straightoutercanberra.com.au. So I might spell that out for you. STRAIGHTOUTTA and Canberra, obviously. The Spring Fair is an initiative of We Love Canberra team and is supported by the Tuggeranong Community Council. And this is another community announcement brought to you by Valley FM 89.5, the voice of the Tuggeranong Valley. Okie dokie. And let's get into the second half of today's program. This is a song from Autumn and from the late 60s, early 70s, maybe 71. It's not showing the year. Anyway, it is Falling.

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That was The Animals and The House of the Rolling Sun. Rising Sun, sorry. Yes. That version obviously doesn't feature Eric Burdon on lead vocals there. And what a difference he made. I once read an article about Eric a long, long time ago, and it was he had the soul of a black man trying to get out. Such was his influence on that blues and soul music there. What a great singer he was. Anyway, enough of that. Let's move forward, shall we? And starting this next set off, we've got Jenny Morris with You That I Know.

And yes, and sorry about that. Do you have knitting projects or craft and haberdashery items that you probably won't finish? Upshop is an initiative sponsored by Sea Change that will take your unfinished projects or items to recycle and, more importantly, save them from landfill. Upshop takes donations of items, prepares them for sale, and can guide you to learn valuable skills and improve your understanding of repurposing. Upshop operates out of the Diversity ACT Hub, 8 Laidlaw Place in Canberra, just along the road from the Canberra Woolshed and near the Adventure Playground. 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And this is another community announcement brought to you by Valley FM 89.5, the voice of the Tuggeranong Valley.

That's another great song from Coldplay from the 2000 and Speed of Sound. And we're ticking, the clock is ticking over at a rate of 60 seconds a minute there. So it is about 23 minutes to 7 o'clock. After 7 o'clock, we've got Sister Selecta. I've just gone blank there with the program.

Anyway, as we make our way towards 7 o'clock, I just check my clipboard to see what I've got on here. Where is it? Yes. If you are in your 50s or over and have an interest in music and singing, or are you looking for an interesting activity, the Silver Songbirds just may be the group for you. The Silver Songbirds have established their reputation for fine music in the local popular music scene. The Silver Songbirds rehearse every Wednesday afternoon at 1 p.m. at the Tuggeranong Uniting Church Hall in Comrie Street, Erindale, up the road from the Erindale Shops. New members are welcome and no singing experience is necessary. You can turn up at rehearsals on Wednesday's afternoon, or you can contact Jeff at prior knowledge at iinet.net.au. That's prior knowledge at iinet.net.au for more information about the Silver Songbirds. And this has been another community announcement brought to you by Valley FM 89.5, the voice of the Tuggeranong Valley. Anyway, what have I got lined up for us in this next set? Just scrolling through here. I've got some Dragon, the Models, Led Zeppelin, and A Horse with No Name from America. Well, let's get going now. We get that jive.

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2: 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Find this number.

That brings us to the end of another edition of The Weekend Drive. Now I'd like to wish you all a good afternoon, good evening, and a very good night, and have a good weekend. Bye for now.

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from Capleton's new album, Heights of Fire. Featuring Marley brothers Damien and Stephen and Swiss producer Nicholas Mater as Derek Sound, this is Babylon Soul.

From his first full-length release in 16 years, Capleton with Mr. Savona and Little Lion Sound on In The Game, and Babylon So Evil with Damien and Stephen Marley and Derek Sound. This is Dubzoo from the Sunshine Coast.

with what she calls her truth music from the Caribbean island of Dominica. That was RBR Israel on Blessed Be. Dub Sue before her with Fortune from their latest release called Pocketful. And this is German reggae dub production duo Doc

Docs and Dizzy celebrating the Casio sound of the 1980s on their new album 40 Dub, recorded using an original Casio MT40 and adding live percussion. That was the title track, and before it, Gianna Sister. Playing early Jamaican rhythm and blues, ska, rocksteady and reggae, this is

3 and sharing some of their members with the Melbourne Scar Orchestra. From their album last year called Good Love Bad, this is The Scarvenders on 70% Cocoa and King Hit before it. And next week we'll hear tracks from their brand new release with Dean Hilson called Tommy McCook Live Volume 2. Up next, from a long hidden body of work that's been remastered, resequenced and expanded,

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Mission Squad dub session. You're listening to Don't Get Confused by Dominican artist Raz Savage, along with German musician and producer Dub Visionist and German vocalist Henne Marheinecker. Before them, 30 years after their album Original Lo-Fi began as Music is Immortal, Rockers Hi-Fi with Clint Eastwood is Tougher Than Leaving Cleef,

for tuning into Sister Selector's Roots and Reggae show this week. It comes to you via the Australian Community Radio Network and Buckets Radio in Gloucester. Seeing us out of the program, two more tracks from Don't Get Confused in Eradication Squad Dub Session. Raz Savage, dub visionist, and N.A. Maheineke on the instrumental version of Pity, and before it, Sanctuary.

and welcome to Chimes, heard first on the mighty 2SER in Sydney, right around the country, thanks to the Community Radio Network. Great to be with you. I'm Paul Gough, as we celebrate excellent guitar music from across the ages, mostly newer things today or within the last few years. Towards the end of the show, I'll dive back around 20 years or so, but it's some good, solid, jangly pop, as is the want of this program. New things to share with you today. We have new works from The Shoots. I've got a premiere of sorts, a group out of Finland who have a fantastic all-girl fuzzy pop sound. They're called Testakuva, which translates in English as test pattern, like the old TV test patterns. We'll hear from Cootie Catcher, new and old, and Fiveles Gluck, who are one of my favourite oddball art pop groups that have, well, a je ne sais quoi and a what the hell are they doing here? I love it. But let's start off with a group out of Indianapolis who managed to put together a fantastic cassette release. It was seen as a bunch of scattered demos rather than a full-length album, although it sort of clocks over what an album would. And it references everyone from the Vaselines through to the Pastels and to US Highball. Touch of Guided by Voices and Ducks Limited. I'm sure you're intrigued by now. I've played them before, but it's so good to go back to their excellent tape that came out a couple of years ago now called Tallulah's Tape. They're called Good Flying Birds, and this is a great way to start the show. This is Dynamic.

an excellent new project from a husband and wife team out of the Bay Area, which is the new jangly pop domain, I have to say. Kenneth and Erica Calderon Turner, who initially were creating hardcore music, but have been swayed in such a perfect way to the sounds of jangly C86 style pop rock, and they're going under the name The Shoots, and this is their debut EP that's dropped, self-titled, and it's absolutely teeming with ripper tracks that again have that sort of Scottish indie pop feel to it. I played through the track Scraping the Last Bits of Light, which is the opening track from their new EP. You can find that up on Bandcamp, and I highly recommend it to you. Prior to that, Good Flying Birds, while it's a little older than The Shoots, still sounds fantastic. And everyone, I think, is waiting very, very patiently for Good Flying Birds to release some more music. I'll be excited when that's the case. You're listening to Chimes, heard first on the Mighty 2SCR, right around the country, thanks to the Community Radio Network. I do apologise. Last couple of weeks, I've had a lot of personal stuff going on. It's been one of those years, in fact, and so I haven't been able to deliver brand new content for you every week. And I find that distressing because I love sharing new music with you. So I do apologise if you've heard the odd repeat here and there. Just circumstances beyond my control. If you'd like to reach out, say g'day. I'd love to hear from you. Chimes at 2scr.com is my email. I'm taking us back to 2001 in the Chimes time machine. Back to a time when I remember first hearing James Mercer and his clever take on indie pop with The Shins. The debut album, O Inverted World, was one of those car trip releases that I bought it. We had arrived somewhere, I'm trying to think which city it was, picked up the CD, thought this would be good for a car trip, and boy, what a trip it was hearing those songs. And it was one of those hairs stand up on the back of your neck moment, because you knew you were listening to something incredibly special. And all these years on, 25 years in fact, it still sounds fantastic. So from The Shins and their O Inverted World release, this one is Pressed in a Book.

We've just stepped forward after going back to 2001 to 2009, Brooklyn, New York, and Beach Fossils, who toured here only about a year ago, and I am so disappointed I miss seeing them in action. Dustin Pacer started off what in effect was a bedroom pop act, but expanded into one of the great little groups from the late noughties that have continued to release brilliant albums. Bunny was their last one. That's from one of their earlier EPs. And Out in the Way is the name of the track from Beach Fossils. We heard from the Shins prior to that, Pressed in a Book. Two classic jangly groups that are most definitely Chimes alumni, because this program, Chimes, brings you the best in jangly pop from right around the planet. Now we go to Finland. And this is a group that have got a pretty great story. They're called Testacuva, a four-piece, friends that went to school and then university. And the lead vocalist, Aino's father, was one of those blokes who, you know, strummed the guitar, too shy to play it to his friends, in the family basement, had sort of gone down and recorded little bits and pieces on cassette, but was too shy to share it with anyone. Time moves forward, and his daughter finds the tape and loves it and wants to bring it to life. And her and her friends have been talking about music, and through listening to their parents' collection of 80s and 90s pop, the girls got together and recorded their father's music. It's a great story. And an EP is about to come out called called Violet Positions. The opening track on it is called She's Taking Violet Positions, and produced by the father as well. So this is a family affair for Testacuva. It's got a very saturated, fuzzy feel to it. And while at first I thought perhaps it might have been pushing it too hard, I think this is what they're trying to achieve. They're wanting to achieve nuggets of pop music that are dirty but beautiful at the same time. See what you think from Testacuva. This is called She's Taking Violet Positions.

two fantastic all-female ensembles. The Chords there, a Scottish pop sister duo who released a brilliant album last year. And again, like Testacuva, champion the sounds of the C86 era, classic 80s and 90s jangly indie pop. And their debut album, that was a co-release between Slumberland and Skepwax, was a favourite of mine from last year. Just Don't Know How to Be You was the Chords track. Testacuva, showing that there's still a lot of great sounds to be had out of Finland, and their Violet Positions EP will be out shortly. They'll be on Bandcamp. And when that release drops, I'll play you something else from it, a three-track, very exciting young band as well. This is Chimes, heard first on the Mighty 2SCR right around the country, thanks to the Community Radio Network. Next, we go to Cootie Catcher, and I've had a lot of their earlier, less produced works on my player of choice. They're a four-piece out of Toronto, and very much a part of the underground DIY circuit. And I never thought I'd hear these two words mentioned as a genre, laptop twee. I'm not sure how this all comes together from a laptop experimental point of view, or whether they just play loops of things as a part of their indie pop. There is some glitchy electronics that come through at times, and that has surfaced on their brand new album that has come out this year, which is a lot more polished than some of their earlier works. It's called Something We All Got. So what I'm going to do is start with something from their earlier career, and then we'll hear a track from their brand new album. This is Cootie Catcher. We'll start with Words Mean Less.

definitely love the sound of Cootie Catcher. They're a lot of fun. That one from the brand new album, Something We All Got, is called Quarter Note Rock. And they released quite a few EPs and sort of demos and what have you on their Bandcamp site. Check it out by all means. I played for you the track Words Mean Less from Cootie Catcher. You tuned to Chimes, heard right across the country, thanks to the Community Radio Network. And of course, first heard on the mighty 2SER in Sydney. A longer, more languid couple of tracks from two groups that bring beauty and power together in a really special way. Movie Tone, one of my favourite UK, I guess you'd say they're a bridge between slowcore and post-rock, even bringing in elements of samba at times. Just gorgeous work. Their earlier work was a bit fuzzier and noisier, but they became more and more mellow as time went on, with songwriter Kate Wright alongside Rachel Brooke. And such an influential group too. I'm going to play something from one of their latter albums, Snow Is Falling, and that gives way to an absolutely classic rendition of Yoko Ono's Listen, the Snow Is Falling from the mighty Galaxy 500. Sit back and enjoy this set. It's a bit longer than usual, but it's gorgeous.

That was originally released on the B-side to Galaxy 500's 4th of July, Listen, the Snow is Falling, and a long-form edition has come out on subsequent reissues of albums, that one clocking in at 8 minutes, Galaxy 500 showing they know how to treat Yoko Ono's music oh so well, of course, Galaxy 500, Dean Wareham, Naomi Young and Damon Krukowski. Damon and Naomi went on to do a lot of great music together. Dean has continued to do his own thing as well. Listen, the Snow is Falling. We heard from Movie Tone and the track Snow is Falling, no connection other than just fantastic, melancholic beauty. You've been listening to Chimes. I hope you've enjoyed the program. Fivel is Gluck, one of my favourite arty weirdo groups. It's a Brussels and New York-based connectivity with Marc Clément is the Belgian vocalist and American keyboardist Zach Phillips that bring together sort of ever-changing shapes of jazz fusion, light bossa, French pop. The jangle maybe a little less, but this just gets under my skin every time I hear their music because it's so unpredictable and wonderful. So from their album Flaming Swords, this is Fivel is Gluck and Paging Agent Starling.

mighty primo out of Melbourne who know how to change shapes in a similar space to Fearvilla's Glock in that it's vital and exciting and short and sharp, but with a very different timbre to their tones, more of an early Flying Nun vibe to what Primo do meets post-punk. Diamond Days is the name of the track I shared with you. Fearvilla's Glock and the track Paging Agent Starling. Quite a few releases they have, and they're all absolutely brilliant, I have to say. Huge thanks to the Community Radio Network. I'll be back next week with more fantastic music. All the best to you and yours. 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

I'm sorry I named the album Montevallo. And I'm sorry people know your name now. Strangers hit you up on social media. I'm sorry you can't listen to the radio or drive out to the place we used to get peaches down in Pelham. I know you want your privacy, and you got nothing to say to me. But I wish you'd let me pay off your student loans with these songs you gave to me. Remember the first time you stayed with me? Overpacked and drove up and

A year ago, I was in a hotel room in Phoenix, wondering if it's ever okay to lie. Cause I knew the truth would make you wanna die. But I told you everything, you told me to have a good life. But you still couldn't believe it was really goodbye. Every night you'd fill the bathtub up, lie there for hours, put your face underwater and cry. I never wanted to be a heartbreaker, turn your sisters and their friends into matchmakers.

From October 1990 and Irvine in Scotland, the Trash Can Sinatras and their third single, Circling the Circumference, in memory of lead singer, guitarist and songwriter John Douglas, there from the very beginning in 86 to the present day, who passed away earlier this week at just 63. The band released their first album in 10 years just last weekend, and at least had time for a recent 40th birthday reunion gig in their hometown before John became ill. We'll make more time for a longer memorial on the program next week. Welcome to the show again. A few big anniversaries to observe, some reissues to celebrate. It's another good hour for you to spend some time. This is the Community Radio Network, and this is Contact. Say goodbye.

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Full playlist details there too and at the Facebook page. Here's a short bracket devoted to one little happy footnote of a single that turns 30 this week, featuring Stephen Duffy together with members of Blur and Elastica, a one-off project under the name Me Me Me. And it went like this.

0: This is Contact for another week. Andrew with you here for the hour. Hope you're having fun. Time to realise that it's 60 full years this week since the arrival of Revolver, the landmark and infinitely influential seventh album for the Beatles. How could we not trawl a few of the best non-single tracks from it this week, together with just a few nice covers of even more? Here we go.
1: One, two, three, four. One, two.

That's Contact for another week. Once again, we're out of time. Thanks for being here. We'll be back with you on the Community Radio Network same time next week on your local station. 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Some of the big news of the last few weeks for indie pop fans has been the imminent release of all three beautiful albums by The Sundays from Bristol. The albums from 1990, 92 and 97 are all coming out again via Parlophone. Yes, same label as The Beatles, spooky, on vinyl and digipack CD on August 14. And because we think that's quite a big deal, and we think you might too, for the three shows running up to the date, we're throwing in one track from each of the three albums each time, just to remind you what's coming back. Or if you're totally new to one of the most perfect indie pop catalogues ever, reasons why you should care. Here's your 12 minutes of tenderness for this week. Thanks for listening, and I'll see you next time.

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4: Grammy-nominated blues man Guy Davis will be with us to deliver an installment of the Blues Hall of Fame, an exploration of the lives of the pioneers and innovators enshrined in the Blues Hall of Fame here in Memphis, Tennessee, brought to you by the Blues Foundation.
3: That's all coming up right now on Bill Street Caravan.
4: Hey, Pat.
3: Hey, JB.
4: This week, we've got some New Orleans flavor breezing through our town with the outstanding sound of Chawa.
3: Well, JB, you say sound, but this outfit brings more than what you can behold with your ears. They're quite a sight as well.
4: You got that right. Chawa's known for their groove and their look, which melds more than 200 years of New Orleans, African-American, and Native American cultures into a package that's relatable for the uninitiated partygoers and full-time parade participants alike.
3: The group met with us at Midtown Memphis's Rail Garden. It's an indoor-outdoor venue with just enough open space to house the big energy and good times that the band brings with them on the road.
4: Naturally, as a humble cousin to the music city of New Orleans, Memphis had little trouble playing host to the band members and their unique sound. But I must admit, it doesn't hurt to have a little primer before going into a high-energy call-and-response show like Chawa's.
3: Well, there's really one major term that comes in handy. That'd be the group's name itself. Chawa refers to a traditional Mardi Gras Indian mantra adapted by the group as a welcoming phrase.
4: Though their repertoire is based on an ages-old tradition, Chawa has an astonishing knack for bringing so many eras of New Orleans music into view.
3: That's right. The group's founder, Joe Gelini, took interest in the New Orleans sound through a workshop with jazz drummer Idris Muhammad, who hailed from the Big Easy.
4: Yeah, already a fan of funky New Orleans legends like the Neville Brothers and the Meters, Gelini looked to blend the contemporary black music of the region with the traditional sounds he learned from Muhammad. But the closer he got to Mardi Gras culture, he uncovered the deep and rich heritage of the Mardi Gras Indians, eventually adapting many of their folkways into his performances.
3: You'll hear in this live show that the Indian-inspired music opens up a passageway for Chawa to include even more diverse sounds, such as Afrobeat, reggae, and even disco.
4: What an interesting mix, Pat. I can't wait to dance to every last one of them. Here's Chawa on Bill Street Caravan.

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0: 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We are Chawa.
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1: Up next, Grammy-nominated bluesman Guy Davis takes us through the life histories of the pioneers and innovators enshrined in the Blues Hall of Fame. 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
3: Two men in suits, Dave and Lou, stood at the bar listening to Champion Jack sing out of the jukebox. They were in a ritzy New Orleans nightclub where Dave sometimes performed with his band. The place looked like a Moroccan palace, two stories high, painted pink stucco walls, balconies with shiny brass railing. Dave asked the bartender, "Where's the fat man?" "He hid away tonight," said the bartender. "What's up, Dave?" "Showing my Hollywood pal the sights," Dave said, hooking his thumb toward a middle-aged white fella. "Lou makes records in the other L.A. Dave and Lou left the big nightclub and walked further onto the fringe of the upper Ninth Ward. A thick cloud of cricket and cicada chatter filled their ears. Two bridges made of steel girders shined in eerie electric light. Oil rigs pumped. The smell of chicken coops wafted. The men passed little houses with rows of collard greens growing in the yard. The street sign on the corner said it all. Desire.
4: "Looks like Sunset Boulevard next to what I seen in Guatemala," Lou said. "I used to sell Lalo Guerrero records out of the trunk of my car, went as far south as the people would buy." "I'm fond of Latin spice myself," Dave said. "Blends with the local gumbo." "Not so fast, Pachuco," Lou said. "You need a singer first."
3: As they tiptoed across the railroad tracks, a sound reached their ears and shook their bones, almost like a locomotive. "There he is," said Dave. The piano rhythm propelled them into a little bar, the Hideaway. It looked like a good place to get lost, but nothing could keep Fats Domino from being discovered. Walking into the Hideaway was like entering a cave. The ceiling sagged so low, Dave ducked to protect his hair. Brightly painted beer signs advertising Jack's, Dixie, and Champagne Velvet added the only splashes of color to the gray plank walls. Dave and Lou were the only suits in the room. Everyone else looked like they'd stepped right off one of those oil rigs. The piano man in the corner had on a patched-up denim jumper. A bare bulb took the place of a spotlight.
4: "Dressed like a conductor," said Lou. "Driving that piano like a train."
5: "He's got a big beat," Dave said.
4: "I haven't heard a rhythm like that since Basie," said Lou. "I hope he sings better than Basie."
3: The fat man smiled at Dave and glanced toward Lou. He looked to Lou like a bouncy baby. Fats tore into the piano and belted out the tune Dave and Lou had just heard on the jukebox, Champion Jack Dupree's Junker Blues. The piano man tilted his head and looked into the crowd, smiling as bright as sunlight in the dank dance hall as he rocked on the stool and pounded the keys. Everybody swayed on the dance floor. The rhythm shook the beer signs, which happily bounced on the wall to the big beat. After the song, the piano player visited the two suits at their table.
4: "I never felt more charmed being in the presence of another human before," Lou said.
3: Fat stuck out his hand, but could barely get "I'm Antoine" out of his mouth before Lou slapped down a long piece of paper. Fat shot a look at Dave like he'd been double-crossed. Dave laughed. "Lou wants you to make records with us." Fats took a seat at the table.
6: "I'm not signing anything without royalties," he said.
3: Lou grinned.
6: "Shrewd for a house pianist of a railroad shack. Much respect."
3: Dave said, "You ain't getting royalties on Champion Jack's song."
7: "My sister, she even told me, and my grandma told me too."
3: The next morning,
6: Fats worked his shift at Crescent City Bed Factory. He hammered together a box spring and thought about what Dave said. No royalties on a Champion Jack song. He had already juiced up the tempo. Champion Jack couldn't keep up with that. His big beat sounded stronger than a heavyweight. Fats hummed Junker Blues and started trying to put his own words on the tune. Where Champion Jack said, they call me a Junkle, Fats just substituted his own nickname. He moved to the next verse, where he couldn't sing about standing on the corner with a bunch of reefer in his hand like Champion Jack did. So Fats put himself at the heart of New Orleans, on the busiest corner in town, the spot people around the world knew. When he couldn't think of something to say, he soloed like Louis Armstrong without a cornet. Wah, wah, wah, wah, wah, wah. Fats bumped around the mattress factory practicing his new song. He had half the guys there singing wah, wah, wah and laughing with him. After work, Fats walked home down the street to the lower ninth, past the levee along the canal. He stopped at the liquor store at the end of his block just to pitch a dime to Hattacall, the local wino. Fats spied a red Ford parked outside his little white cottage. He got closer and noticed a pair of gold loafers kicked up on the dash. Dave. Fats walked over to the driver's side. He stopped beside the open window. Dave was laid back, silently pushing the buttons on his trumpet. Without looking up, Dave asked, "The fat man ready?" Fats nodded. "Lou gonna be down there?" Dave said, "Yeah, he is." After a splash of cold water and a change of clothes, Fats and Dave were riding over the canal bridge, bouncing like the Hideaway. Their destination sat on the edge of the French Quarter. At the corner of Rampart and Dumaine was J&M Music. J&M belonged to a little Italian guy named Cosmo. He sold secondhand 78s, made records for a few bucks a pop, and let local DJs broadcast from his little studio to bring in business. Fats knew J&M. Many a time he'd fogged the plate glass outside as he watched Dave do his popular radio show, Shrimp and Gumbo. He never stepped inside, though. Fats couldn't afford the records. Now he was gonna make one. They stepped into the tiny studio. Lou had a fidgety look about him. He beamed at Fats and said, "There's the conductor." Fats felt like backing out. Cosmo could see nervousness shining on Fats' forehead. He grabbed his hand, patted his shoulder. "Close your eyes and you're at the Hideaway," Cosmo said. "Don't worry about screwing up. Just go," he added, seating Fats down at the Baby Grand. The band could nail the song, but if the horns came in too loud or the vocals too soft, the record was no good, and Cosmo had no way to save it. Four horns crowded one mic. Drums and bass sat around the Baby Grand. A microphone dangled from the ceiling on a wire beside the stool. Fats got the piano rollicking. The drummer rode the snare and hi-hat. Every toe in the room tapped. Fats cocked his head sideways with that grin beaming and sang. Smiles filled the studio. Heads nodded to the beat, especially Lou. Right in the middle of the song, Fats asked, "How do I sound?" Cosmo shouted, "Terrible! You just blew the take!" The band hit the brakes. "You told me not to worry about screwing up," Fats said. "I lied," Cosmo said. "You need to be perfect." Cosmo went to trash the disc and set up a new one. "You played strong, but you talked too much," he said, returning to his control room. From behind the glass, Cosmo yelled, "One more time, sans chit-chat of me!"

0: Cosmo picked up the disc, blew off the wax shavings, and handed it to Lou.
1: Master for the master, Cosmo said.
0: Lou didn't look so pleased.
1: What's the Wawa all about?
0: Lou stammered. I don't get it.
1: Dave spoke up. It ain't none of Champion Jack, he chuckled. That song had about as much to do with Jack Dupree as the Star Spangled Banner.
0: Lou said, I don't know about all that.
1: Dave said, just have to see what the people think. He took the disc out of Lou's hands. I'll drop it on Shrimp and Gumbo tonight.
0: Fats was way too nervous to sit around and watch Dave do the show. He caught the bus back to the Low Nine. Everything looked the same. The grass levee, the tiny houses, the shimmering canal, greasy in the moonlight. Had a call, the wino, perched on his crate outside the liquor store. Fats tipped his cap to the man. As Fats strolled on by, he heard Hattacall sing.
1: Wah, wah, wah, wah, wah, wah, wah, wah, wah.

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0: As we mentioned earlier, Chawa is a band that you'll hear from a long ways off. Well, before you see them anyway, but you'll most definitely want to see them.
1: The band is inspired primarily from the sound, look, feel, and traditions of Mardi Gras Indians. So expect colorful beads, feathers, chants, and big booming percussion.
0: Since breaking out into the recording and touring scene, the outfit has made an impression in the studio, too, producing three LPs in the last decade.
1: Among them, their last two efforts, 2018's Spa Boy and 2021's My People, both garnered Grammy nominations in the Best Regional Roots album category.
0: The latter album, released on Single Lock Records, features an approachable and loose contribution of deep funk and classic soul. Close your eyes, and you might even be fooled into thinking you were listening to the Golden Oldies fit for upbeat radio rather than a modern parade band.
1: The album is also accented with a guest appearance by Alvin Youngblood Hart, who appears on the LP's penultimate track, delivering a swelteringly sincere vocal assist.
0: Just like their live show, the album's energy reaches a fever pitch. Even though you're bound to be listening on your own at home or traveling in the car, you can't help but move just a little bit and chant back in response to the group.
1: You know, Pat, that's not a bad idea. Let's jump back into the show and see if we can find a way to participate while we listen.
0: Got it. Let's do it. Here's more from Chawa live on Beale Street Caravan.
2: And I am, for your entertainment pleasure, ladies, Spy Boy Honey. Put your money on the bridge, woman.

0: Chawa. What does Chawa mean?
1: Chawa is an Indian call, Mardi Gras Indian call. Chawa! I'm here. To the opponent, here I come. Chawa! You hear that every now and then throughout the Mardi Gras Indian tribes. You hear different individuals, Indians, let's say individuals, spy boy, flag boy, gang flag, big chief, wild man. It's just like in the military, you have different branches of different people in different positions, like a sergeant, a lieutenant. You have a spy boy who is spying, making sure that it's close to clear for every rest of the tribe, the gang to come through. When I say gang, I don't mean in terms of colors of red and blue. That's a term that we use in New Orleans for tribe.
0: Yes, sir.
1: You have a flag boy. He has a flag, but not an American flag. It's draped as a flag. He is the only one that will have the name of the gang on the flag. If you see the Mardi Gras Indian, look for the flag boy. You'll know the name of the tribe. Nobody else has it like that. You have the wild man, which is someone deranged in the tribe. He bees with me.
0: Yes, sir.
1: He drums with me.
0: Yes, sir.
1: Right? If I, all day, every day, when I have the suit on.
0: What's his name? Can we get his name?
1: Joe Gelini.
0: Joe Gelini?
1: Yeah. He's the leader of the group Chawa.
0: Yes, sir.
1: He started out playing with us, with the drummers behind the Indians, and he come with the idea and said, look, we need to put music behind this here. I can put a band together. We all thought he was crazy. He said, I'm gonna do it the right way. We calling ourselves Chawa, you're saying the word, and we gonna name the tribe, the band that. I'm gonna go down there and get it LLC. I'm gonna get it run done right to where nobody can touch.
0: Yes, sir.
1: What we doing.
0: Yes, sir.
1: That shit, go ahead on. I ain't got no money to do that.
0: Mm-hmm.
1: Joe took and did that, so he bring it from what we do on the streets, a version of it, to the stage.
0: Yes, sir.
1: And then we put music behind it that helps everyone understand what's going on through the music. If you can listen to the lyrics that we were saying today, some of them I did.
0: That's a great segue. So I was out there listening to you guys set. What gives you all the motivation and the courage to say we're going to go anywhere, even Memphis, and be ourselves and just do what we do on top of whatever's going on?
2: I would say that New Orleans is always about being authentic and being yourself no matter what.
0: Yes,
2: and for us, it's just for us to have a good time, bring the party, be the life that we are.
0: Yes,
2: and just let that infectious feeling be brought to the crowd, and we're gonna have fun and be electric by doing that, you know.
0: Mm-hmm. What's your name, sir?
2: Taj DeRozier.
0: And what were you doing out here tonight?
2: I was playing saxophone and singing.
0: Yes, sir, you were. What's next for Chawa? You guys have, you know, a lot of bands, a lot of musicians or artists seek as one of many goals, I want a Grammy. I want to just be mentioned in the Grammy. Y'all have done that. That's old for y'all. What's next for Chawa?
3: We just keep doing the same thing.
0: Yes, sir.
3: We tell our story, and we bring the energy that we do. I mean, when we go out in the street, there's no slowing down.
1: No slowing down.
3: I don't care if it's 100 degrees out. And we've been in parades.
1: Yeah.
3: Jazz fests.
1: 100 degrees. We've been playing. It's thunder and raining. Show must go on.
0: Yes, sir.
1: It's not a show. It's the tradition, the culture must go on.
0: Yeah.
1: We're in the rain. We bump it. No feathers on our head.
0: You know what?
1: It's messed up.
0: Great segue.
1: Yeah.
0: Can you say your name one time for the people, sir?
1: Spy Boy.
0: Spy Boy. Spy Boy, can you answer a couple of questions about Chawa?
1: Yeah.
0: Can you speak toward what you were wearing and why you were wearing what you were wearing when you all performed?
1: Well, I have to keep the headdress on because it symbols who we are. The crown, the jewel, which you put on your head, the headdress, the front of it has the diamonds on it, which is our jewelry. But we keep it in tradition of, as they say, you gotta watch it, Native American, Indian headdress. The Indian patches that have to show the world to what we're doing, and Chawa does that. So I have to keep that headdress on because I'm nothing without of it.
0: Sure.
1: And it means so much to me. It takes approximately all year to make the suit. It's not a costume, the suit.
0: Yes,
1: and I keep it on to perform. I don't care how hot, how heavy, or whatever.

0: it is, that's what I have to do for you all to understand what I'm doing and keep the culture alive.
1: Yes, sir.
2: And truth be told, when you come into this venue like we came in tonight, well, the first thing you see is the headdress.
0: Exactly.
2: And you focus on it.
0: That's right.
2: But in focusing, your ears are also focusing on what's happening from that direction of the stage. That's and the music is enters. It entered me. I was with people tonight that I heard all the feedback. You guys are just doing so great. Thank y'all for bringing it to Memphis.
0: Thank you.
2: Thank you for representing your culture.
0: Yeah.
2: And being true to yourselves. Why does Chawai come to Memphis?
0: Memphis got soul.
2: Yes,
0: exactly.
2: Yes,
0: hit you in your heart, because Memphis got soul.
2: Yes, Chawai got soul, too. I think that's what the common denominator is, right?
0: Exactly.
2: Yes, indeed.
3: Something about Memphis churches. Y'all got
2: man.
3: It.
2: Hey,
3: got it.
2: Look, I tell y'all what, it's something about y'all too, man. And I tell you, if I could think of a word to bring us together on the same page,
0: yeah.
2: The authenticity, man.
0: Thank you.
2: And my man here representing like culture, not glossing over what the influence
0: exactly.
2: is and putting on the front street, on the front, that's beautiful.
0: Yeah.
2: And that's kind of what Memphis is, man. We don't sugarcoat who we are.
0: Exactly.
2: Good or bad, you know, and that's just, you know, thank y'all for
0: we
2: doing
0: love it. Here. We
4: thank
0: love
4: you,
0: it.
4: Brother.
2: Yes, sir.
0: Chawai!
2: Chawai! We ain't here. What's the call? Where can we find you? Last thing, social media, y'all got anything y'all want to tell the people? Where can we find Chawai? What do we need to know?
0: You can check out our music on all streaming platforms under Chawai, C-H-A, separate word, W-A.
2: Yeah.
0: You can check out all of our social media handles. At Chawa Band, C-H-A-W-A Band. And then you can also check everything out at our website, which is chawaband.com.
2: Beautiful. Man, Memphis, thanks, Chawa. Hopefully Chawa enjoyed Memphis. Y'all be safe on y'all's travels. Much love, much respect.
0: Yes, Chawa.
2: Chawa.
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6: They think I'm a regular teacher. I'm a maniac Indian. Thank you, ladies and gentlemen. Once again, we are Chawai Band. Give it up for the band, ladies and gentlemen. Rick on the keys, Matt on the guitar, Doug on the bass, Joe of Jalini on the kick drum, and give it up for Taj on the saxophone. I am Spyboy Honey.

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0: 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In this program, you'll be able to find out more about our organisation with this week's edition of Talking Vision. And then in Studio One, hear Vision Australia Radio's weekly look at life from a blind and low vision point of view. To kick off the program, here's Sam with Talking Vision.
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2: Thank you for joining us for Talking Vision. Over the next little while, we'll be highlighting some of the wonderful interviews Sam completed during his time hosting Talking Vision. On today's program, we'll be bringing you an interview with Indigenous ophthalmologist Chris Rala-Baker, as well as catching up with an interview Sam did last year with Sarah McDonald and Belinda Marcon from the Melbourne Airport Assist Program. And now, to our interview with Chris.
3: Dr. Chris Rala-Baker is an Indigenous ophthalmologist practicing on the Sunshine Coast, but he's also been part of Our Medicine, a series on SBS now in its second season, where he explores issues in the Aboriginal and Torres Strait Islander communities to offer greater health outcomes for individuals who are blind or have low vision. It's my great pleasure to welcome Chris back to the show. He caught up with us for season one, and as season two is progressing, he's back with us now. Chris, welcome back to Talking Visions. Great to have you.
4: Thanks for having me back. It's fantastic to be here.
3: Now, Chris, let's just catch up with you for a sec. What's been going on in your space over the last 12 months since we last spoke?
4: Lots and lots been happening. Of course, my private rooms run as always, but in the background, I've done a number of outreach trips on top of the ones that I'd done previously up to Darwin. And, of course, there's been Our Medicine, Series 2 has been filmed and has now been released. And there's been just lots of activity in the Indigenous eye health space. I was on the board of Vision 2020. I recently finished up on there, but there's lots of work been happening there. And also on the board of the First Nations Eye Health Alliance, so our conference is coming up. So plenty to keep me busy. There's lots of work to do. The National Plan for Indigenous Eye Health is being formulated at the moment, so that's taken quite a bit of time and energy from a lot of organisations and people. So that's really a summary of my last 12 months.
3: Okay. Some pretty cool. I think we'll get back to a couple of those topics in a little bit. But what we are, of course, here to chat about today, Chris, is the second season, as you've mentioned, of Our Medicine, which is now, well, there's already been a few episodes out, but people don't have to panic. You don't have to think, oh my God, oh, I didn't know it was back on. I've missed it all. No, you haven't. It's available on podcasts through, you know, SBS On Demand and all that sort of thing. But tell us a bit about season two, Chris. What's a bit different this time as in comparison to season one?
4: It's quite a different experience, and the episodes that have come out so far have been a bit different to the first one as well. The first season was absolutely brilliant, as you know. It was very much an introductory season, though. This is something that hadn't been done before. It was introducing the idea of Aboriginal and Torres Strait Islander health professionals, and not only the existence of those health professionals and people in each of the professions, but also the way that that sat within the wider health system. There were lessons, I think, largely for the mainstream audience around the issues affecting Indigenous health and why Indigenous workforce is important in that. So it was very much setting the scene, laying the ground with some amazing stories about amazing individuals working in that system. And the overall narrative of Indigenous health professionals was told through those individuals and following those individuals. That was the first season. And like any new program, the audience response is, you can never be sure what it is. It might be popular, it might not be. So there's always a test mixed in with that. The second season has built on that, as you'd expect. And it's, I would describe it as an even more mature iteration of the first one. So we have more professions, more people involved, more faces, And the core theme is still around the importance of Aboriginal and Torres Strait Islander health professionals in the health space and the importance of what they do and the message to other Aboriginal and Torres Strait Islander people, particularly our young ones, that they can dream to follow one of these professions if they want to, as well as that bigger systemic message. But I think it's a bit more granular in that the characters, particularly from the first season, they're able to drill down into the characters and the actual jobs themselves a little bit more. And I use myself as an example of that. In the first season, it was very much about the outreach work that I do in Darwin with Sean Tatapata and the Deadly Vision Centre. And it was about how all that operates. And there was a little bit of clinical stuff and, you know, some surgery footage. This time, it was, because I appear in mainly in the first two episodes, it was very much about the delivery of the clinical care. So a big focus on not only the pre-op stuff in the clinic, but then moving into the operating theatre. And I think that tells a number of stories. It tells a story to Aboriginal and Torres Strait Islander patients that these are safe spaces and you can engage this and gives them a little insight into what might happen with their cataract surgery. But it also tells the next level of story around, okay, these individuals have been introduced, but this is actually what they're doing day to day, and this is how they're saving lives, or in my case, saving vision. We were quite fortunate from sort of a TV perspective, but also from the patient's perspective, with the event that happened, you know, when they're in theatre filming with me. And I won't give too much away. People sure. can watch the show.
3: Yeah, absolutely.
4: But in essence, what happened with that particular clinical scene was that if the patient hadn't arrived at the hospital, it may very well have led to their death, not for their eye condition, but for another condition that had been treated. But because I was happy to operate on the patient, having had that event a good number of weeks before, and my anaesthetist was willing enough to proceed with delivering the anaesthetic and sedation, that meant that that individual was in the hospital, so right place, right time. And it was just, you couldn't plan something like that. It was one of those events, right place, right time, not only for the film crew and in telling that amazing story around Indigenous health, but also quite literally for the patient being there. And we had a good outcome, not only from the vision perspective, but from that general systemic diagnostic perspective, that people can see what happened. Mm-hmm. So it sort of illustrates where this series went and the episodes I've seen so far, that they're really able to drill down at that clinical level, at the real level, and engage with the patients as they go through their journey, as well as the clinicians themselves. I think on a sort of a much deeper level than the first series. The first series was an introduction. This was building out the narrative.
3: Okay. And in terms of your involvement with the program, did you find you were able to tackle similar issues and talk about similar topics in comparison to the first season, or you perhaps have new ways or had new sort of stories or experiences to share or different kind of angles to approach things from?
4: It was. So the first one was about introducing what I do as an ophthalmologist and what Sean Tatapata does with his Deadly Vision Centre and giving that setting. This one was around the clinical care, but also I had a Torres Strait Islander medical student with me. And so I was also able to tell the narrative around how we came to meet and then show some of that mentorship. His name's Aidan. He's a brilliant young fellow, and I'm very hopeful that he ends up doing ophthalmology. I think he'd be an amazing ophthalmologist. He's in his early medical school years. But that was an opportunity for me to then tell the wider story, particularly to our younger generations and kids, that if they want to dream of having a career in medicine or nursing or health working or whatever it might be, that they can actually do that. And Aidan was there able to be someone, you know, a younger person in medical school who's forging his way through the system. And it's funny the way the world works out. I actually, as it turned out, went to medical school with Aidan's mum.
3: Oh, wow.
4: Which is a lovely background story as well.
3: That's fantastic.
4: Yeah. So a colleague of mine in Brisbane contacted me and said, hey, I've got this young fella. He's been working in my clinic. He's about to start medical school. Would you be happy to catch up with him? And there was no indication that it was Indigenous, but I was like, yeah, that's no worries. I'm happy to talk to people, happy to, you know, mentor people through, just like I had. And we met on the phone and we were chatting away and he started telling me his story. I thought, I think I know this fella's mum. And, yeah, it turned out his mum was a friend of mine at uni and a couple of years ahead of me. So there was that little story as well, which is so familiar in Aboriginal culture and, you know, Indigenous culture, Torres Strait Islander culture, where it's about that connectedness, it's about that family, and it just really closed the loop and it made it, you know, it just this really rounded story, a really rounded story around Aidan's journey and then me knowing his mum and then, you know, I've crossed paths fortuitously with her son and he was able to come up and be a part of our medicine.
3: That's incredible. Yeah, it is a small world sometimes. And I guess that connectedness, that is super important and really amazing story to hear that that's presented itself in the way that it has done. Now, Chris, I'd love to get back onto a couple of those topics we were chatting about towards the start. If you've got some time, the immediate issues and really burning topics in Indigenous eye health for 2026. What's on the agenda and what are the big things that are coming up this year that are of immediate focus?
4: I mean, the biggest ticket item is actually a strategic item in the form of an Indigenous eye health plan. So there was a 10-year plan to help guide the federal government with funding submissions and funding priorities, as well as organisations involved in this space that expired 2 years ago. So we're now, well, 2+ years ago, we're now 2+ years out of a current plan. And the priority work area for the Indigenous eye health space right now is actually formulating that new plan. There's work being done on that, and the key organisations have all agreed to work together towards that. But that's urgent. To be 2 years out of having a national plan means that we're still running on the old plan that was developed in excess of a decade ago. And it's, you know, almost like a ship without a rudder or a ship with a very dated rudder that's about to fall off. And for us to tackle closing the gap, we have to have an updated contemporary plan. So that's the biggest thing on really everybody's desk is getting that done, getting that over the line and getting it to government. And then, of course, once you have it to government, then you have to secure funding. So there are a number of ways away from not only identifying the priorities but then funding the priorities. But we're aware of that and work has commenced on that. But that's the single biggest thing. You know, we still have 3 times the rate of preventable blindness in our Indigenous populations compared to our non-Indigenous, which has improved from when Fred Hollows was working. It was 10 times, but still 3 times is far too high. And the way to tackle that is not only having a current plan that you can model and fund off, but also, as was shown in our medicine, having appropriately resourced and appropriately recruited workforces, which includes Aboriginal and Torres Strait Islander health professions.
3: Mm. Well, I certainly absolutely would love to have you back if we do get some updates on those, as you've said, crucial components of eye health for Aboriginal and Torres Strait Islander peoples around the country. So we'll definitely keep in touch, hopefully, and before too long, fingers crossed, we hear something and we hear some positive news, because as you've said, that's absolutely 100% urgent. That's very alarming that that's been allowed to happen. So absolutely unbelievable, but we will definitely keep tabs on that one. And if you hear anything and you'd like to spread the word and even get the word out again that this needs to happen, we'd absolutely love to have you back.
4: Yeah, look, I think it'll be more than months.
3: Yes,
4: but I'd definitely like to give an update at some point once things have traction. I'd absolutely love to be back on.
3: No, for sure. Well, Chris, thank you so much for your time today. It's been absolutely fantastic to catch up with you and talk about not only the second season of Our Medicine, but also things going on behind the scenes in the Indigenous eye health space and some crucial updates that we do absolutely need to see, and hopefully we do before too long at all. So thank you very much for your time.
4: Thanks for having me on again.
3: I've been speaking today with Dr. Chris Reller-Baker, ophthalmologist, remote clinical outreach worker, and tireless advocate, here to chat to me about his work in the Indigenous eye health space, as well as his participation in the second season of Our Medicine on SBS and NITV.
2: 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Today we are highlighting some of the great interviews Sam conducted while host of Talking Vision. Now here's our interview with Sarah McDonald and Belinda Marcon about the Melbourne Airport Assist Program.
3: I'm here today with two guests from the Melbourne Airport Assist Program, Sarah McDonald and Belinda Marcon. They're here to tell us all about the program and how it can help people with disabilities navigate the airport safely and accessibly. Sarah, Bell, welcome to Talking Vision. Thank you very much for your time.
5: Hi, good morning, Sam. Thank you.
6: Thanks for having us, Sam.
3: Now, firstly, let's get into the details around the Melbourne Airport Assist Program. Tell us a bit about it.
5: Okay, so the Melbourne Airport Assist Program runs 7 days a week, including public holidays. The service operates from 6 a.m. to 10 p.m. We support people coming to the airport who are living with disabilities or mobility requirements, or passengers who may have a little bit extra luggage or just need help wayfinding. So with arriving passengers, they may be arriving from a regional coach, dropping off a hire car, and they just need a little bit extra support or find that distance too far to get to check-in. We can take the passenger to check-in, introduce them to the airline staff, who then get the passenger through to the gate. For those passengers arriving, coming back into Melbourne, we can meet them at the baggage reclaim area where they pick up their luggage and then get them back out to their taxi car or regional bus. So our service runs landside only. So for anything through security, the airline would help the passenger get through to the gate.
3: And how did the program come about?
6: So Travellers Aid has been talking with Melbourne Airport on and off for quite a number of years about different services that we may be able to offer, and obviously replicating some of the programs that Travellers Aid has at the moment through the train station, Southern Cross and Flinders Street, and regionally through some of the V-Line stations. And obviously the white paper into the aviation industry sort of put a bit of a prompt to push that along. And Melbourne Airport wanted to be one of the first airports to trial something. And so last year we actually conducted a 4-month pilot. It seems like the wrong word to use in terms of an airport, a 4-month trial maybe, of this exact service to see how it would work, where it would be most beneficial. At the time, we ran it Monday to Friday, 10 a.m. to 6 p.m. and overwhelmingly the feedback was, which we knew it would be, but was obviously we need this service 7 days a week and much longer hours. But in that 4-month period, we assisted 8,500 people. And so it was pretty clear almost from day one that the service was needed and there was a demand for it. And that gave us the opportunity, once the trial ended, to step back. The airport put out a public tender for it, and which obviously Travellers Aid was successful in winning. But I think that trial really paved the way for us to be able to just slot back in September this year when we started the program again and hit the ground running with something that we knew would work ultimately for travellers, which is our goal throughout the whole program.
3: Following on from that, let's have a bit of a chat about who the program is designed to assist. Are there any particular groups in mind of people with disabilities that have expressed a need for these sort of services, or is it more of a broader outlook?
5: I'd definitely say a broader outlook. Yes, as I mentioned earlier on, passengers travelling with mobility requirements, Melbourne Airport is quite large, quite big to get around, and some passengers find that distance can be quite overwhelming. It also may be passengers who have come back from a holiday who have injured themselves, who need that extra support to get around. In terms of people living with disability, it may be people living with low vision or hearing impaired, hidden disability passengers as well. So we really, it's quite a broad range of passengers that we assist through the airport, not one particular niche.
3: And how can people access the program? How can they let you know, I do need this service at this time on this day? What's the best way for people to let you know there?
5: Sure. So there's quite a number of ways that passengers can book. The first being via the Melbourne Airport website. There's a booking form the passenger can complete, which will come to us, and then we'll create the booking and meet the passenger on their day of arrival. The other option is on the day of arrival, a passenger can call and let us know that they're at the airport. We can come out to meet them, take them where they need to go, to the airline counter or check-in counter. Alternatively, we have a team of about 30 staff and maybe about 10 a day between the hours that we run the program, who are very proactive, and they also may see a passenger who needs that extra support and they're not afraid to approach that passenger and see what kind of assistance they can need or provide. Yep, so you can either come to us and pre-book, or maybe we'll bump into you and we'll provide you that service.
3: Perfect. And just very quickly before we move on, let's super briefly recap what days and times those are for people out there.
5: Sure. So 7 days a week, including public holidays, from 6 a.m. to 10 p.m.
3: Okay, perfect. Now, are you aware of other programs in Australia or around the world who have done similar? And if so, did they play a role in the model that you've built here in Melbourne?
6: We weren't able to find an identical kind of program. There's definitely a lot of similar programs that operate around the world. This particular program is the first of its kind in Australia, but at some of the larger airports, particularly Heathrow, they have similar programs. One of the things that we really wanted to incorporate into this was that part that Belle just spoke about, where the staff were quite proactive. So we didn't necessarily want it to be a purely booked service, because we know that people don't always, plans change, or they can arrive at the airport and best laid plans, they thought they were going to be, physically able or in the right headspace to walk from A to B, and they get there and, the wheels have fallen off the cart, or it's just not the day for it and they need that extra support. So be able to get that without feeling like I had to book it, 3 days in advance and now there's not someone available. So that was something we really wanted to incorporate into it, and we hadn't seen a model that was similar to that elsewhere in the world. But we definitely learned from Travellers Aid, a part of an international organisation. So there's Travellers Aid in the United States in particular, and they have services in the airport. So we certainly learned a lot from their experiences and the experiences of travellers around the world, but also train stations as well. One of our colleagues did a study tour last year through the UK and through our own train station works. There are similar sorts of programs out there using different types of equipment. But yeah, we really just wanted to have something that was suitable to the service user and adaptable to their needs and on the day as well. So it didn't have to be something that you could predict for the future, that you could just access as you need and in the form that you need it as well. So we've got a buggy there that operates between Terminal 3 and the T4 car park, Terminal 4 car park, but power wheelchairs, and the staff can walk with service users as well. So if that's your preference, if you prefer to walk from A to B and you maybe just needed some assistance with the luggage or guidance to get to your check-in point or out to the car, then we can walk with you as well. So it's very much designed to be what the service user requires as opposed to a prescriptive service.
3: For people who'd like to find out a bit more or get in touch with the airport to request one of the services, Belle, what's the best way for people to do that?
5: Sure. So there's two ways that passengers can contact us or find out some more information about Melbourne Airport Assist and the types of services that we offer. So travellers can book on the Melbourne Airport website on the Mobility Access page or Travellers Aid website. Alternatively, if a passenger would prefer to call and speak with one of us, they're more than welcome to do so. The phone number is 0492 868 960.
3: Perfect. Well, I've been speaking today with Sarah McDonald and Belinda Marcon all about the Travellers Aid services at Melbourne Airport to help people get from point A to point B and onto the plane safely and accessibly. Belle, Sarah, thank you so much for your time today. It was great to catch up with you and hear all about the program.
5: Thank you for having us, Sam.
6: Thanks, Sam.
0: Lastly, here is Frances with a reader recommended.
7: This book is Back of Beyond, one woman's remarkable story of love, adventure, disasters and wonderful times in the Gulf Country. This is by Jenny Old. At 22, Jenny fell in love with Rick Old and went to live and work with him on his property, McAllister, in the Gulf of Carpentaria. There she faced incredible hardship, living in a hut with not even basic necessities. Her only contact with the outside world was a two-way radio. In this vast, empty landscape, she battled drought, flood, fire and cyclones. For 18 years, she and Rick struggled to stay on in the Gulf, eventually triumphantly turning McAllister into a thriving oasis. This extraordinary story of one indomitable Australian woman is told in her own words with skill and humour. A story of the bush people and their generosity, filled with wonderful characters. Most of all, the story of one woman's love for her man and the adventure it took her on. McAllister, the story of Jenny Old's amazing life in the outback, will captivate and enthrall. Let's hear a sample of Back of Beyond by Jenny Old. It's narrated by Sally Turnbull.
8: As a child, some of my favourite books were The Silver Brumby, Silver Brumby's Daughter and The Golden Stallion, which I read and reread. I had such romantic ideas about wild horses. At McAllister, I loved to watch them gallop across the plains when we were driving around our boundaries, free and sure-footed, manes streaming, muscles gleaming. The mares guided the foals while the stallion was ever watchful over his brood. This was indulgent thinking on my part. The Brumbies had become a pest and were increasing in numbers. They had caused a serious problem at the end of 1971 by plunging into the waterholes and stirring up the mud, making it impossible for the cattle to drink the water. I was distressed that these beautiful creatures might have to be culled. Fate stepped in when, a few months into 1972, we had a visit from two brothers, Des and Morgan Walden, who asked for permission to trap Brumbies on McAllister. "Just do what you have to do and don't tell me anything about it or discuss it in front of me," I instructed sadly. This was a rare princess moment for me. I did learn that the Brumbies would be trapped, then yarded and trucked for sale in Cloncurry. Des and Morgan camped out by the waterholes, having first constructed Hessian enclosures into which they would guide the horses. For days the canny animals refused to come near, but finally their need to drink drove them to overcome their fear and cautiously approach. Des and Morgan quickly closed the gates behind them.
7: 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That comes from one of the most popular genres in the library, Australiana, and biographies and memoirs are the two categories. If you would like to join the library and enjoy some of those fantastic books, you can call them on 1300 654 656. That's 1300 654 656. 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
10: Or, of course, you can join us in our little WhatsApp group by following the link in the podcast notes.
11: So, Lizzie, how are we going today?
10: Well, I'm very glad to be working from home today, Sam, because it is drizzling.
11: Ah, that's what it's like out there. We put a bit of a follow-up on last week's adventures in a way. So you didn't get the Oz Alert notification. There were a few other people that didn't as well.
10: Yeah, so there were a lot of other vision-impaired people that didn't, but there were a lot of other vision-impaired people that did. However, when I spoke to Simon Wong, he informed me that some of his sighted colleagues also didn't, some of them also didn't get the alert. So I'm thinking it's a case of not whether you've got a screen reader or not, but rather, you know, it's just maybe Australian telecoms didn't get out to everybody.
11: Also, what you tend to find is that if your firmware on your phone is not up to date, then also that wouldn't have worked either. So may pay, dear listener, if you didn't get the alert last Monday, to check with someone, see if they can update the firmware on your phone, or there's a possibility your phone might be too old as well.
10: I think my phone is definitely too old.
11: This week we are covering a related issue, and that is web accessibility, and that includes apps as well, by the way, dear listener. That seems to be a big bugbear with a lot of partially sighted people like myself, where screen resolution affects the efficiency of certain apps. Have you got any favourite apps that your favourite in inverted commas apps that don't function well with a screen reader?
10: Yeah, so I have an app that I use with my treadmill called iFit, and it is completely inaccessible. I've connected it to my treadmill, but that's about as far as I'll get. I can't do any of the pre-programmed workouts. I can't upload any of my data into the app or export it into Strava. None of the buttons are labeled. It's a complete pain in the bottom, and I've stopped using it completely.
11: Anyway, enough of us. Who have we got first? Someone from New Zealand, I believe.
10: Yeah, this is Carolyn Pete from the TechWiz WhatsApp group.
12: The thing I find frustrating about some websites is the number of graphics that are used on the website. And websites that will use graphics to indicate buttons or menus and headings. As a user of screen readers, these are really frustrating because you often don't know what it is. You don't know whether it's a button or a link or whether it is just a picture of something. And that can be really, really crucial. And I find myself sometimes when I come across these items, jumping between various different screen readers. So using, for example, JAWS, that doesn't work. I'll use NVDA. And if I get absolutely desperate, Windows Narrator. And I find that the inconsistencies on websites mean that some websites work better with NVDA than JAWS, and or some websites actually work better with Narrator. I would like to see more of a consistency in the accessibility components in websites to make them more accessible to all users of all screen readers. So to actually comply so that it does not matter whether you are using Windows Narrator, NVDA, or whether you are using JAWS, you can actually navigate your way around that website and do what you need to do. A classic example that I am finding is shopping websites with their checkout process. It is sometimes very, very, very difficult to select the payment method because for some reason they've actually created it in such a way you can't access the buttons or the links or whatever it is you need to access to actually do that. And you're having to duck and dive between browsers. So you're trying all the different browsers, and sometimes I've even used Safari on my phone, which has been the last resort, and that has worked. But we shouldn't be having to do that to try and fiddle around and get what we need. I am a member of Toastmasters, and Toastmasters International use a what they call Basecamp for their education program. It's called Pathways, and it's based on a corporate education program. So it's a mainstream program. But the system they use, Pathways, wasn't accessible when they first set it up. And then they added accessibility later. And now I've found, after a couple of recent updates to that web-based system, that it's not as accessible as it once was. And I'm finding out there are parts of the screen that I didn't even know existed by talking to sighted people. And that's quite gut-wrenching. So my call would be to web developers, please, when you're designing a website, incorporate accessibility right at the beginning of the whole process so that you're not having to do catch-ups later on, because catch-ups don't work as well if you actually start with accessibility as your bottom line. So that's what my message would be. Hope that helps.
11: Indeed, that did help. What are any takeouts from that one round for you, Lizzie?
10: I think this just reinforces something that we've been saying all year, because we've done quite a lot of accessibility and technology-based shows. We did the Apple versus Android show, and of course we heard from Matt Kelsch, who we will hear from again. And the message that's been reinforced is that accessibility really needs to be a thought at the beginning of the process. It really needs to be part of the process from the outset rather than an afterthought. And, you know, we've heard people say it time and time again.
11: Have you had problems with online purchases as Caroline did?
10: Yes. In fact, I don't usually use my computer when doing any online shopping, because I do find it quite hard to jump from tab to tab and to navigate some of the buttons, especially if they're unlabeled, especially if there are graphics in the website as well. I find it really tedious and tiresome mentally to go through all of that. So I will end up using a shopping app like ASOS, which I use to get a lot of clothes, or Woolworths and Coles, which, again, I don't do a lot of online shopping anyway. But if I was going to, or if I wanted to purchase something online, I would just use my iPhone, because I actually find that to be simpler and to be more accessible when it comes to those particular apps.
11: Well, that's, I think you're not alone there. What's funny, though, is for a vision impaired person, it's the opposite way around. Anyway, we're talking to another vision impaired person. In fact, it's our colleague who does Talking Vision. It's Sam Colley.
13: They seem okay. I have to zoom them up a bit, but it's not necessarily really, hasn't really been a problem, unless they sort of ask you, you know, where is the tiny yellow dot in this great big thing with terrible contrast? That's where I have significant issues. Those, you know, how many motorbikes are there? How many such and such? How many tennis balls are on the thing? And it's, you know, the bright yellow tennis ball against a green court or something like that. It just doesn't work for contrast very well at all. But the letters and numbers stuff, that's perfectly fine. And what I would usually do on a website is I would zoom it up. I'd have it on, you know, say 2 or 2.5 times the regular size of the font, and that's not necessarily been too much of an issue. But I have found that a lot of websites and a lot of apps as well on the phone aren't optimized for the largest print, which I do use. And that's an ongoing thing as well, to sort of hopefully see how that progresses.
14: Yeah, apps in particular I've noticed on your mobile phone, because sometimes, yeah, you do miss the ends of words and stuff like that, don't you? And it's, yeah.
13: You don't, or you can't read the score on the footy app. Is that, that sort of just clips off the end and you're trying to read stats or something and they sort of wrap around and you can only see half the number or half the word, and it's just a bit of a pain, and that's yeah, something that hopefully improves.
14: I've been fooled a few times going, oh my god, this tip's gone completely wrong because the score is something like 46-10. And yeah, no, it's 103 or something like that. But yes.
13: Yeah, exactly.
11: Are there any quirky things in mobile phone apps or apps of any sort that the narrators come across?
10: Yeah, so unlabeled buttons, it'll just say button.
11: Uh-huh.
10: And there's no context there as to what that button does. Sometimes you'll press it and it won't even activate. But Stephen actually has a bit of a tip when it comes to if there is writing that is too small on the screen and enlarging it makes it, you know, inaccessible. He will then take a photo of that screen in the app or on the website, and he will then go into his photos and he will zoom it in,
11: okay.
10: So and make it larger that way. So for context, the other day we were placing an order at Keys Winery because we're going to the Barossa in a couple of weeks.
11: Oh, very fond of Keys, yes.
10: Yes. Now, Beyond Blindness, in all their infinite wisdom, sent us the menu in picture format in a small print.
11: That's a rookie mistake.
10: So Stephen then went and took a picture of the picture or downloaded the picture into his photos and then went and used his magnifier or his zoom and he zoomed it in to make the words bigger or to focus the words a bit more because the picture itself was just too inaccessible for him to read.
11: Anyway, next up we have a friend of yours and mine, the incomparable Sanya.
15: Some of the websites are hard to navigate. I can read, so I don't rely on a screen reader. However, some of them are just so hard to navigate and sometimes I'm thinking I can't be bothered with this website. So there has been times, can't think of any at the moment, but it is hard work sometimes to navigate on screen and payments online, yes.
11: The capture thing is the thing that gets me all the time. It's like, can you point out all the traffic lights there? And invariably I get one wrong.
15: Oh, yes, that's actually a really good point. Yes, I'm right there with you. So I don't rely on a screen reader. However, some of them are just so hard to navigate and sometimes I'm thinking I can't be bothered with this website. So there has been times, can't think of any at the moment, but it is hard work sometimes to navigate on screen and payments online, yes.
11: The capture thing is the thing that gets me all the time. It's like, can you

0: 60. And the buttons do. You can't go down any further because the resolution, yeah, won't allow you to go down further or it disappears. So often now is what I do is before I go in to do something like pay for tickets, I reduce my resolution down to 120, which I can still read. I wouldn't want to go any smaller, and the buttons do appear. So that is a much more functional size. However, not everyone can read that size. And there'll be a time that comes where I won't be able to, I'm sure.
1: A fascinating thing is that when smartphones first came in, we were all thinking, how are blind people going to use this? This is just something that relies purely on sight, and yet you guys use them better than we do.
2: Sometimes, yeah. I will say Sonia's website for a massage clinic is very accessible.
1: Yes, there, ladies and gentlemen, if you feel like...
2: Thank you, Sonia.
1: If you're in the Adelaide area, especially up north, look her up. Anyway, we now have, once more, Mike all the way from the USA. He's got a few thoughts on things, and it's actually rather nice to hear someone from out of this country. A recent survey, by the way, proved that, yes, the majority of our listeners are in Australia, but second on the list was the United States. So yay, that's a handy little thing. Anyway, over to you, Mike.
3: My biggest pet peeve with websites, you want to go to a link and it doesn't go. Or, you know, things are so cluttered that you have to go hither and yon to try to find what you're looking for. Because sometimes, you know, you can use your rotor to go to a heading or another spot in the site where you can set up, you know, rotor functions to take you to buttons or links, and it's just not coded in such a way that the screen reader interprets it correctly. And thereby, it just makes it a nightmare. And there are a lot of sites, even in the States, that I end up having a sighted person have to do it. One big one is the portal that I use to pre-register for doctor appointments, etc. Just a royal pain, and, you know, having to do digital signatures and there's no way to upload. I'd love to be able to scan a digital signature and just be able to upload it to the site and do it efficiently. And that particular site, I do not believe, allows you to do that. And I have mentioned it to my healthcare provider, and I don't know how far it goes. I think they contract with another developer, obviously, that takes care of it. Again, I have no choice. I have to rely on a sighted person to do it. And unfortunately, that person doesn't get paid other than, you know, she's working on the clock as a PA, personal assistant. But, you know, a lot of times that's not the case. And we have to get things done in a timely manner to make sure it's there when I go to the appointments. And unfortunately, a lot of what we deal with carries over to a lot of the apps. And I'm hoping that you might do a podcast on apps, because I've got a huge one. It's one thing for a blind or visually impaired person to be listening to that. Those people don't understand a lot of that stuff, but the people that really need to understand that one, along with the website situation, is the people who are actually developing the codes and writing these things.
4: This is Studio One with Lizzie and Sam on Vision Australia Radio.
1: So the next part of this program is actually talking to those people, really, isn't it?
2: Yes, but I also want to say before we move on to that, I also have a problem using the Hot Docs website to book appointments,
1: because
2: you have to select your doctor's surgery and put on all your details, and sometimes there's a map, and it's just really annoying. And also what I really dislike is when you ring up somewhere and, like, say you're becoming a new patient or you have to update your details, and they say, oh, can you fill in this new intake form online? And I'm like, well, I would rather talk to someone and do it, A, at least I know you're getting all of the details, and B, it takes me three times as long to do it online as it takes you to just type it into your little system and, you know, off we go. So I try to talk to people as much as I can rather than filling out forms online.
1: This is how our culture has changed so much. My mother-in-law posted something on Facebook recently talking about, you know, in my day I used to be able to go and buy some tickets if I wanted to see a band, and now I have to download the app, create an account, and then mess about for God knows how long. It's kind of how things have moved on. And who's getting a benefit out of this? It's certainly not us.
2: No, it's probably the app developers, the ticket organisation themselves.

0: themselves that are getting all of that money.
1: Indeed. And we've had issues where we've tried to book things and the confirmation button is just off screen.
0: Yep. That's where VoiceOver does come in handy. Although I will say that if you get an app or a website that's just got a lot of text, sometimes the screen readers will bug out. Like if you're reading a very long article and there's graphics in there or it's just a big wall of text, sometimes the VoiceOver will just crash.
1: Oh, it's not just that. If it's got a whole lot of text, if you can see, you can skim over it.
0: You can't really do that if you're a VoiceOver user, unless you set your speech speed to like 100%, which I'm not going to do.
1: Okay, so we're moving over to the other side of the table now. We're talking to two people who actually work within the technology field.
0: I interviewed Matt Kelch earlier this year in April about the accessible weather app that he's created called Sunshine. And, you know, we sort of talked about web content accessibility guidelines. We sort of talked about accessibility, again, being part of the process from the outset. And I just thought that a couple of the things that he had to say were really relevant to this particular program. So I've included them just to sort of reinforce the message that we've been saying from the get-go.
1: Anyway, let's go back in time about 6 months or so. Over to Matt Kelch.
0: Do you think that for a lot of major corporations, accessibility is more of an afterthought?
2: I think it wouldn't be a thought. Sorry, I'm speaking in management, not outside of the product team. It's not a thought. It's a requirement from government or a requirement from insurance or someone who's gone, oh, there's a segment of people who we need to help, and that's our customers here. Like if you're a utility company and you need to support people of all abilities, but it usually comes in far too late in the development process. Before all of this process takes place, I mentioned like, you know, design designs the thing. Before design designs the thing, there's a process called ideation. And in those ideation sessions, they're always like, we want to win an award. We want to get a million users.
0: If you could say one thing to businesses, whether they be small or large corporations that are wanting to include accessibility features but are unsure because of the cost that is involved or the technical stuff or the difficulty involved, what would you say to them?
2: I would say do your research and champion your users, because these are the two things that would lead down the line to a lack of accessibility support. If you don't do your research, you won't be aware of this stuff until it's far too late to pay for it or to account for it. And if you don't champion your users, you won't be motivated to solve the problem in the first place.
0: And now you touched on something earlier, and I'm just curious to know whether you know any of the technical ins and outs of this, but the government mandates that say that accessibility has to be addressed, do you know when they were developed or when they came about?
2: I'm not sure when, and I know that they're quite out of date. They address websites.
0: Is that the Web Content Accessibility Guidelines?
2: Yeah, the WCAG.
0: The WCAG.
2: Yeah. What we do is we'll extend that a little and go, here's what we think based on Apple's recommendations for their platform as well. But no one ever listens to us because we're just the contractors. Yeah, usually I get hit with, these colours don't contrast enough. And I'll go, well, that's your logo colour.
0: Right.
2: I'd love to change your logo. Can we do that too? And then it goes on from there.
1: So we're at cross purposes again. That's what it comes down to. Anything else that you thought we should restate here?
0: Yeah, I mean, Carolyn said it before. If companies are constantly doing catch-ups, trying to add accessibility later, it often adds more complications to the app or to the website, I guess, that you're trying to develop. But, I mean, other than that, no, I think Matt pretty much summed it up really well.
1: So tell us about this last interview. This was a victim of, well, it ended up on the cutting room floor.
0: Yes, sadly it did. This is Lauren Hayes. Now, she runs her own business and she does a lot of auditing and testing for web and app developers. I guess I'll let her tell us about her work. But I spoke to her when we were building the show about the Apple versus Android debate, which she had a lot to say about. But unfortunately, we did have a lot of material to work with, and so it did get left on the cutting room floor. But Lauren, your clip has since been revived. So here it is.
3: I work for myself running my own business, Lauren Hayes Consulting, and I do various things. So in terms of the digital accessibility aspect, I do audits of websites and apps to make sure that they meet the web content accessibility guidelines, but preferably going beyond that and taking best practice recommendations into consideration as well. So I work a lot with corporate organizations as well as not-for-profits, and small startups is where I get a lot of my work actually, because people really want to start on their accessibility journey, but maybe they don't have the funds to work with some of the larger organizations to do a full-scale audit. And maybe a full-scale audit is not necessarily what they need. They're just really starting from scratch and they want to know, what is a screen reader and how does that work or not work with my product? And so therefore, it might just be a simple walkthrough that I do with them of their website with a screen reader and give them some pointers on where to start. And often that leads to them going and applying for funding. And then they come back and they say, we've got some funds. Are you able to help us with a bigger audit or a redesign? And I have another freelance colleague who I work with who is sighted. So for context, I'm totally blind. And we will work together through that process because we have different skill sets that kind of complement each other in that audit space. So sometimes it's really basic accessibility testing because it might be an organization that doesn't have a lot of developers or any developers that they can work with and that they're really not across the more technical aspects, but they want to start somewhere. And then at the other end, it's an audit where they're wanting to know what WCAG criteria they've failed and they want all of the coding information and all of the technical information that they can use with their developers to improve on their site. So it's really right across the spectrum. And then in addition to that, I also work in the arts sector, and sometimes that crosses into the digital accessibility space as well, because you have artists who want to put their work online or they're working through digital mediums and they want to make sure that their work is accessible as possible in a digital context. So yeah, I get to do a really broad and varied range of work with a mix of New Zealand and Aussie clients, and it's a lot of fun.
1: That's a wrap for this week. A big thank you to Carolyn, Sammy C, Sanya, Mike, Matt and Lauren.
0: And of course, a big thanks to you for listening. 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
1: Next week, what is the immigrant experience like if you have a disability? 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

0: My wife has been diagnosed with diabetes, and I'm trying to encourage her to get some exercise. How much should she be doing? And how will it help her?
1: If you have diabetes, you don't need to suddenly start going for long runs or long sessions at the gym. Regular physical activity can become an enjoyable part of your day, resulting in long-term benefits to your diabetes and your overall health. Getting regular physical activity and not smoking are both very important to the health of people with diabetes. Physical activity helps to improve the body's response to insulin, which can lower blood glucose levels. It will also help you to control your weight, lower your blood pressure, and improve your cholesterol, which reduces the risk of heart disease. It's recommended that you aim to spend a total of at least 30 minutes on most, if not all, days of the week, doing some form of moderate intensity physical activity. Remember to talk to your doctor about the types of physical activity that will be best for you. 89.5.

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1: This is your captain speaking. We're about to hit some strong turbulence, so please fasten your seat. Oh, hang on. I just got a video of my son with our dog. Hey, look at that.
2: Imagine the pilot of a plane putting lives at risk like this. Yet some people think it's still okay to text and drive. Texting takes your eyes off the road, risking your life and the lives of others. Stop texts. 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

0: Can you hear up there? At the back, can you hear right at the back? We're gonna do an old Eddie Cochran number for you. This one's called 20 Flight Rock. It goes like this.
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0: I must be one of the few people in the world who really loves being old. You know, you've got time to think about it all. And I think I'm very privileged. It's a lovely sort of freedom.
1: Meals on Wheels volunteers, like me, hear two words. Thank you. Your stories
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1: Thank you for letting us give a little and receive a lot. 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Visit our website to become a friend today. Thank you.

is my sacred sanctuary. My refuge from the coldness of the world. 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And that I can neither tolerate nor forgive.

0: Hey, it's Noni Barrow here, chef and owner of Mabu Mabu. 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
1: One, two, three.

0: went to my doctor recently and was diagnosed as having diabetes, so I've got to start watching what I eat. 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
1: 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You can also talk with your doctor or diabetes educator about ways to enjoy dining out while still managing your weight and your diabetes. 89.5.

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0: Trevor.
1: G'day.
0: Trev thinks he's a kitchen pro and doesn't bother with instructions.
1: Who needs instructions? I've got instincts.
0: Instincts, huh? Trev just cooked a chicken at 15 degrees for 10 minutes.
1: Why is it still clucking?
0: Cooking instructions and cooking temperatures matter. So, to avoid serving chicken tartare, it pays to look before you cook.
1: Fine, what does it say on the... Oh.
0: Remember, read the label and look before you cook.

0: that I have diabetes, do I have to give up drinking? I know most alcoholic drinks have a lot of sugar in them, but is it okay to have a couple from time to time?
1: If you enjoy alcohol, it's generally acceptable to have 2 standard drinks a day if you're a woman and 4 standard drinks a day if you're a man. However, if you need to lose weight, you may need to limit your alcohol intake further because all alcoholic drinks are high in kilojoules and can contribute to weight gain. When mixing drinks, use low joule or diet mixes such as Diet Cola, Diet Ginger Ale and Diet Tonic Water. You should also be aware that drinking a lot of alcohol can cause hypoglycemia if you're taking insulin or certain diabetes tablets. So remember to drink in moderation and be sure to discuss your alcohol use with your doctor or dietitian.

Billy Joel McKay just turned 16 yesterday. I'm gonna get the nerve one day to get out of here. When Ma passed on 3 years ago, they said it was cancer and it took her slow. Ever since then I've been saying no to my daddy and my tears. If you come down our road, you gotta watch the bump right there across from the garbage dump. You can find me out back jumping on the trampoline. And in the springtime we'll be skipping school. Sneak off to the Cantrell swimming pool. Man, you just can't get much cooler.

My granddaddy's hands are worn from 50 years of growing corn back behind the house where I was born before he had to sell. And my cousin Eddie, he got shot in a Walmart parking lot. This little town's changed a lot. He said it hurt like hell.

summer Saturday. Daddy's on the front porch with Uncle Dave drinking Dixie beer. 16 years of being bored. Windows open, forget the door. Hope there's some gas in the old.

ass pappy when they came down to the creek. 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Oh, it was wrong for longer than a week.

place right there, but the pollution was all in a park. Pepper told a little boy, he said, little boy, there's something you can do, there's a solution. Recycle all your garbage and trash to reduce the pollution.

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2: Ah!

groovy, baby. I just lost my mojo, but I found it on Valley FM 89.5. Right on. You dial, baby. Oh, behave.

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0: 89.5.
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1: Hello, hello, and welcome to Real World Gardener. It's Barianne here at the microphone. Thank you for joining me. Great to have your company. What's on the show today? I'm talking with Tropical Garden Society member Judith Watson about her tropical garden. Then we're growing potatoes in Vegetable Heroes, plus garden jobs for the weekend with Steve McLean.
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1: You don't have to live in the tropics to have the look of a tropical garden, and who wouldn't want one? Those lush green leaves would look great cooking in the heat of summer in any climatic zone. And some tropical looking plants are hardier than you think. So let's find out more. It's time for a feature interview, and I thought I'd take the opportunity, as I had Judith Watson, Secretary of the Tropical Garden Society, to ask her about her garden. How are you today, Judith?
2: I'm pretty well, thank you.
1: Now, Judith, you grow a number of tropical plants, and I do believe you have at least Hoyas and bromeliads. What else have you got, and how many bromeliads have you got?
2: Well, that's very hard to answer. I have quite a few types, but they tend to spread, and so you end up it's impossible to count, really.
1: Oh, okay. I was just wondering. So you must have Neorigelias, Guzmanias, Eichmias.
2: Talansias,
1: yeah.
2: Vrigias. There's some very unusual ones that are a bit different, but like...
1: Oh, okay. I'll put you on the spot.
2: Yeah, what is it? Crypto something. Yeah, anyway,
1: oh, I know the store.
2: Yeah.
1: I know the one.
2: Cryptanthus.
1: Cryptanthus, yeah, that's correct. Yeah, right. Yeah. And do these grow in ground, in pots, up trees? Where do they grow?
2: A bit of everything. So there's a lot in the ground. There's quite a lot in pots. Probably most in pots, but some have just sort of spread on the ground. The little talansias are mostly hanging on small bits of wood, or, you know, I've even had some that are attached to a wreath that I made, and pretty much little mini ones and big ones, and I tie them onto trees, and yeah, they're everywhere.
1: It's pretty much what I do as well in my garden. Mm. And do you have a special mix for the ones in pots? Do you just use orchid bark or...?
2: Yeah, sometimes with a bit of perlite or something like that as well, yeah. But mostly it's based on orchid bark.
1: All right.
2: And I've got a couple of really big alcantaras, and they are different in that they're quite smooth on the leaves, but trying to get the old leaves out, you know, you really need a good pair of scissors to cut them off.
1: Yeah, they are tough, aren't they? Yeah, I've got an alcantara. Mm-hmm. I think mine's Glowisiana or something like that. Mm-hmm. And I'm just wondering, with the Hoyas, how are they situated in your garden?
2: So most of them are hanging in hanging pots. Some of them were from a lovely lady who unfortunately died last year, and they were in a sort of a wire frame above the pot. So that looks great because they grow up and then around the frame. I've got some that have grown right up trees. Yeah, there's, again, it sort of depends how old they are and how vigorous.
1: Yeah, the Australis types, Hoya Australis, very vigorous.
2: Yes.
1: All of them,
2: yes.
1: Yeah. So it's best to have them outside in the garden because they also can take the cold.
2: Yeah, and some of them, you know, want to layer themselves on the ground. So they get down onto the soil and suddenly you've got roots coming up, so you can propagate them that way.
1: Oh, yeah, Hoya carnosa is one of those I've got, yes, that does that as well.
2: Yeah.
1: All right. Do you have a special Hoya that stands out that has the most beautiful flower that you like?
2: Oh, well, the one that's growing up the tree at the front is a pink silver. It's that one, and it's quite a deep pink, and it's really quite quite spectacular when it's all looped through a tree. Yeah.
1: Okay, I've got that one. That's I think it's Hoya pubicalis,
2: yes,
1: silver
2: that's
1: pink.
2: It, that's
1: yeah.
2: It, yeah.
1: Yes. Yes. That is very vigorous. Mine's still in a pot at the moment. And okay, I do have 27 on my front porch, so they will have to be removed and put out into the garden collection that you have that you enjoy.
2: Yes, quite a few things. I've got quite a few orchids, and they don't all come out at the same time. So it's lovely to just suddenly find, oh, this one's in flower, or that one's just, you know, coming out. They're all around the garden as well. So some are hanging, some are in pots on the ground.
1: Any particular name, any phylogeny?
2: I've got quite a few phylogenies. Okay. And, I like the white one.
1: And slipper orchids, do you have any of those?
2: No, I don't have slipper orchids.
1: Right.
2: I've got also quite a lot of soft cane dendrobiums, and they can look good attached to a tree branch, and they look quite spectacular when they come out.
1: And what's your method of attaching to a tree branch when you first, say you've got one in the pot and you go, I think I want to put this one on a tree branch and I know exactly where. What do you do?
2: In the past I've used things like old stockings, but got this soft, sort of fairly soft thing. It's a black one, and I find that's quite handy because it's not as thick as the stockings.
1: And you put a bit of sphagnum moss or something behind?
2: Yeah, usually a little bit of something to keep it a bit moist to start off with. But after a while, they just attach quite well to the tree branches.
1: I certainly have found that with the bromeliads. I haven't done it with orchids yet. I guess, would you have any tree ferns or bird's nest ferns?
2: I've got lots of bird's nest ferns and some huge ones. I've found at my place the tree ferns have all sort of not coped when you get a really hot day, and that just seems to knock them, and I've tried so many times, but that's just not working. But the bird's nest ferns are really happy. I've got, you know, some in under very shady spots, and they're doing quite well.
1: Yeah, they do love the shade, and I have a few as well.
2: And I've also got a very huge
1: stag fern or something?
2: Elk fern, and it's wrapped itself right around a tree, so, you know, I can almost not go down the path anymore because it's got so big, but it's very happy, and it's on a loquat tree, so it's been there quite a few years now, but it's done much better than the ones that are just on a flat board. Yeah,
1: right.
2: It's to really like that spot.
1: I've always wondered, you know, where the stag fern that gets the dead leaves in the centre, are you meant to cut those out? Do you leave yours?
2: I leave them, yeah.
1: Okay.
2: Yeah.
1: Yeah, because just that I notice in magazines, they all look wonderful. There's no dead leaves in the centre. They might just trim them for
2: Well, maybe I'm just a bit lazy.
1: Oh, I'm the same. Indeed. Okay, well, we'll leave it there. Is there anything special that this is my most favourite thing that I have in my garden, and it's really...
2: Oh, gee, there's so many.
1: Oh, right.
2: very hard to tell. I mean, recently I've been acquiring a few Ripsalis, and I'm sort of using them as a type of curtain. So that's nice to have either against a fence or under a tree where you don't want people looking through or something like that. And they like, you know, quite shady, but with a bit of sun.
1: Mm. Well, that's an interesting idea to use it as a curtain. Okay, I hadn't thought of that. Okay.
2: Yeah.
1: Right.
2: Yeah, so that's... And it's always interesting to see what tiny little flowers they'll get and berries and things. Yeah, there's so many different plants. It's fairly hard to choose.
1: It is. So you're a collector at heart. Okay. Well, it's been lovely chatting with you, Judith, and having a wander through your garden. Thank you for coming into the studio.
2: Okay. Thank you.
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1: And that was Judith Watson, who's the secretary of the Tropical Garden Society, is also an avid gardener. She was talking about her tropical looking garden. I'd never thought of a Ripsalis curtain. If you have any feedback, email realworldgardener@gmail.com or write in to 2RRR PO Box 644 Gladesville, New South Wales 16756. Still to come, we're growing potatoes in Vegetable Heroes, plus garden jobs for the weekend.
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1: It's time for Garden Jobs for the Weekend with Steve McLean.
4: Yeah, and as usual, there's quite a few garden jobs to get done this weekend. Winter is the perfect time to find the area in your garden to plant out and grow asparagus. They prefer to have a dedicated space in the garden where they can settle in and grow. Add in well-rotted cow manure and compost to the bed before planting. Asparagus thrive best in cool to warm temperate climates, anywhere from Melbourne all the way up to Brisbane. Next, avoid planting potatoes, beans and alliums. Alliums like onions, garlic and leeks close to the asparagus. These plants will release compounds that can stunt the asparagus growth. It's now also the time to prune ornamental grapevines because you're pruning while the plant is dormant to control growth, promote spring foliage and allow winter sun. Trim all side shoots back to coppery-coloured one-year-old wood. Leave short spurs with only two or three buds from the base and remove older or dead growth completely. And lastly, keep adding winter flowering annuals to the garden. Pansies, violas, wallflowers, English daisy and primulas will bring some brightness to the sometimes grey, gloomy days of winter.
0: Throw in a seed and watch your garden grow on Real

0: Yes, indeedy. It's time for Vegetable Heroes. And, well, who doesn't love potato chips? The very thought can make your mouth water. So why not grow your own potatoes? Many people do, not just in the garden, but in potato bags, in vegetable towers and in pots. Plus, there's so many more different varieties to what you can get in the supermarket, which is often labelled red or white potatoes. Gee, that's not very exciting, is it? Did you know that potatoes were the first vegetable to be grown in space? Yeah, it's always interesting to find out where our veggies started and how they became popular. Farmers in the Andes Mountains of South America were the first to discover the potato 7,000 years ago. They had it to themselves until the Spanish came in the mid-1500s. It's a member of the nightshade or Solanaceae family, as is tomatoes, of course, and its leaves are poisonous. Always grow potatoes from certified seed potatoes from reputable suppliers. Yeah, it's possible to simply buy them from your greengrocer or keep them from leftover potato peelings, but what's wrong with that? You run the risk of introducing diseases such as potato virus Y, potato blight, or potato cyst nematode. You might think it's only a small risk, but once you get these diseases into your soil, it's there forever. No chemical will shift it. Now, the best time to plant potatoes, pretty much everywhere in Australia. Now, in temperate and subtropical districts, August to October is the best time. In arid areas, August until December. In cool temperate zones, September through to January. So cooler areas have a bit of extra time to order some of the more unusual varieties before they grow in the ground. How about cranberry red with red skin and red flesh? They stay red even after cooking. Or there's potato sapphire that has purple skin and purple flesh. It's great for, well, mashing, boiling and roasting. Yes, it stays purple after cooking too. Just imagine purple mash. And for a good all-rounder, try growing royal blue, which is oblong with purple skin and dark yellow flesh. If you're buying through mail order or online, you have until the end of August to buy them. After that, they're not available. And to grow your potatoes, whether it's in a bag or in a trench, you just put them into a fairly deep trench and with plenty of compost and manures incorporated, of course. And as they grow, pile the earth up around them, or if they're in a bag, you need to pile up the potting mix. You need to do this to stop the greening of the tubers and also protect them from the potato moth. Also, healing up the soil or potting mix and mulch will give you more potatoes as they tend to form on roots near the surface. That means as you pile up the soil, you get new roots and more potatoes. Of course, you must have put in chicken manure or blood and bone because they need lots of phosphorus but not too much nitrogen. If you add too much nitrogen, you'll get lots of leaves rather than potatoes, or the potatoes will be fairly small. Keep the water up, but only water moderately, as potatoes will rot in soil that's too wet. They can also get a fungus growing inside them if the soil's too wet. So when you cut them open, they'll have grey patches inside, which actually does taste mouldy. Yes, I've experienced that. You can add fish emulsion and seaweed extract when you're watering too, by the way. Now, pick your potatoes when the vine has died down to the ground. That's if you want the most potatoes, but they can be harvested from when the first baby potatoes are formed. This is when the lower leaves should be turning yellow, about 3 to 4 weeks after flowering. If you plan to store your potatoes, you cut off the leaves and let the potatoes rest in the ground for 3 to 4 weeks to allow the skin to set. Now, a listener, Rob, by the way, wrote in asking why his Rodeo variety of potatoes grew with blackened leaves whilst the Kennebec variety that was grown alongside didn't. The short answer is that it's possible he had early or late blight of Rodeo potatoes, mostly due to environmental conditions, because I believe Rob bought seed potatoes from a reputable supplier. Rodeo potatoes are far more prone to late blight and a stress-related blackening than Kennebec, which is a notoriously tough, blight-tolerant variety. When two potatoes cultivars grow side by side and only one develops black leaves, the usual cause is one variety is more susceptible than the other. It's all to do with the humidity of the environment, of course. And if it's what I think it is, you've got to remove the worst affected leaves and spray with a copper-based fungicide or a bacillus-based fungicide. And why are potatoes good for you? Well, they're densely packed with nutrients. Medium potato provides vitamin C, potassium, vitamin B6, and trace amounts of thiamine, riboflavin, folate, niacin, magnesium, phosphorus, iron, and zinc. They're also known as foods people crave when they're stressed because the carbs in potatoes help make space for tryptophan with a smooth passage into the brain. This in turn boosts the serotonin level in the brain. High serotonin levels help boost your mood and help you feel calm. And that was your Vegetable Hero segment for today.
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0: Time for Garden Jobs for the Weekend, the longer chat. On the line, I've got Steve McLean. How are you today, Steve?
2: Yeah, I'm really good, thank you, Marianne. How are you?
0: Good also. And let's get on to the listener question. I don't know the name of the person, but they are currently planting plants from pots into the ground, and she's seeing or he's seeing mixed messages about what to do about the roots. Some people say tease them out, others say leave them alone. What should I do, she's asking, and does the type of plant make a difference?
2: Marianne, this is a really good question, isn't it? You see it come up all the time. She's actually right. There is a lot of conflicting advice out there on this one, and it can be genuinely confusing when you're standing there with a plant in your hand and two people are telling you completely different things. The good news is that both camps are actually correct, and it just depends on what you're looking at when the plant comes out of the pot.
0: Now, here's a simple way to think about it. When you tip a plant out of its pot, have a good look at the roots before you do anything else. If they're loose, white and healthy looking, and they don't hold their shape of the pot when it comes out, leave them alone. There's no benefit in disturbing the roots that are already happy and growing in the right direction. In fact, unnecessarily handling can stress the plant and set it back, particularly in warm weather when it's already under pressure.
2: If the roots are circling around the inside of the pot, and I've certainly had some figs in pots doing that, or the whole root ball holds the shape of the container when you tip it out, that's when you need to intervene. Circling roots are a real problem because if you just drop that plant in the ground, the way it is, those roots can keep on circling as they grow. Mind you, don't drop the fig in the ground anywhere. And over time, they don't spread outward the way they should, which means the plant struggles to anchor itself to access water and nutrients from the surrounding soil.
0: In a worst case scenario, those circling roots can actually end up girdling the plant, essentially strangling it as the trunk thickens over the years. So in that case, gently tease the root outwards with your fingers, or if they're really tightly bound, score down the sides of the root ball with a knife in two or three places. I tend to do it with the blade of the secateurs. It sounds brutal, but the plant will thank you for it.
2: It's also worth mentioning that when you do plant your plant, make sure the hole is wide enough for the roots to spread naturally, at least twice the width of the pot. Depth is less critical than width when it comes to giving roots the best start.
0: Now, does the type of plant matter? Absolutely. Australian natives, particularly in the Protea family, like your grevilleas, banksias, waratahs, are quite sensitive to root disturbance. With these, be as gentle as possible. If they're pot bound, tease rather than cut, and get them in the ground quickly without leaving the roots exposed to sun or wind. The same goes for most other natives. Treat them with a light hand.
2: Where vegetables and annuals, on the other hand, are generally quite forgiving. A bit of root teasing won't set them back at all, and most herbs sit somewhere in the middle. They'll tolerate gentle handling, but don't go overboard.
0: Good advice. And let's go on to the hort term, which is guttation. Have you ever walked out into the garden first thing in the morning and found mysterious droplets of water sitting right on the tips and edges of your leaves? You might think, oh, there must have been a light dew overnight. But here's the thing, sometimes there wasn't a light dew overnight. What you're actually seeing might be something far more interesting.
2: Called guttation. And once you know what it is, your early morning walk around the garden might help you look at your plants in a different way, because guttation is when a plant pushes water out from inside itself, right through tiny specialised pores at the very tips and edges of its leaves. These little pores are called hydathodes, and unlike the pores that let a plant breathe, the stomata, these ones have one job: to release water. Think of them as tiny pressure valves dotted along the leaf edge.
0: So why does a plant do this? Well, during the day, the sun drives water up through a plant and most of it evaporates off the leaves. That's normal. But at night, when it's cooler and that evaporation slows right down, water is still being pushed up from the roots. The pressure builds and builds, and the plant essentially needs to release the valve. So out it comes, those little pearls of moisture sitting right on the leaf tip.
2: And you'll notice it on tomatoes and beans in the vegetable garden, on ornamentals like elephant ears and nasturtiums, especially after a warm, humid night. If you're up early enough, before the sun gets out to work, it can be quite striking sight, every leaf tip glistening in a row.
0: Now, here's something worth knowing. Guttation fluid isn't pure water. It carries tiny amounts of minerals and other compounds from inside the plant. So if you ever see a white crust forming on your leaf tips over time, that's the residue left behind once the droplets dry.
2: It's harmless, but it's a little reminder that a lot is going on inside a plant that we never normally get to see.
0: Now let's go on to the plant profile, which is Magnolia Genie. So this time of year, flowering on bare branches during late winter and early spring, deciduous magnolias are one of the highlights of the colder months. Most of us are familiar with the purplish-white saucer-shaped flowers of the traditional Magnolia solangiana in larger, older gardens, but there are now many new varieties available, several of which are suitable for growing in smaller spaces, including pots.
2: And being the stars of winter, well, we've picked Magnolia Genie because, Marianne, I think you grow it yourself. The colour of the blooms, because they're such a deep, dark maroon, makes them absolutely spectacular.
0: Now, Magnolia Genie is the result of 12 years of breeding over two generations of family. This was all carried out meticulously by a breeder called Vance Hooper in New Zealand. The thing about Magnolia Genie is it's compact growing, only to 3 metres, and it has two flushes of flowers. The first one's in April and the second one in August.
2: Another feature, apart from the 15-centimetre black-red tulip-like buds, is that it has a columnar form, making it perfect for pathways or entranceways for a formal look.
0: It's also great in larger containers as a feature specimen plant or areas where space is limited, such as, you know, patios or small gardens.
2: Extremely hardy magnolia, withstanding temperatures as low as negative 15 degrees Celsius. And magnolias grow best in a sunny position with shelter from strong wind, as this can damage the flowers. And they prefer a fertile, neutral to slightly acid soil that is moist but well drained.
0: Feed magnolias with a complete fertilizer in spring and late summer, and keep the trees or large shrubs well mulched and watered, especially during the first few years of establishment.
2: Deciduous magnolias grow naturally into a well-shaped tree and rarely require pruning except to remove weak, crossing, diseased or damaged woods. And you need to really be careful about how you prune. I have discovered that through experience.
0: Oh, okay, yeah, okay. I haven't actually pruned my Magnolia Genie because being a smaller, compact tree or large shrub, I've left it to its own devices. I think we'll leave it there. It's been great chatting with you, Steve. Look forward to the chat next week.
2: Yeah, thanks, Marianne. I really enjoyed it. Thank you.
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0: Thank you for listening. I hope we've inspired you to plant some tropical-looking plants.
3: 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She's also an accountant, an ex-financial planner. So she's got qualifications up the wazoo and very knowledgeable, thankfully. She runs her own blog as well, and she also runs some financial literacy courses for those of you. Quickly, Jen, do you do them online as well, or are they mainly face-to-face?
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3: 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Have internet will travel. So there you go. You don't need to be in the Hunter region to avail yourself of Jen's offerings in financial education. And that's what we do here at Dollars Making Sense, all about education. Now, for those of you that have been following the show, we've had Jen on now on a number of occasions, and this is an ongoing series of really interesting topics that Jen has written about on her blog. And this particular week, this is a subject near and dear to my heart, because it really comes back to the basics of start early, get and infiltrate the young brain. So we're talking today about money and kids and money. And so how to teach your kids about money before habits stick. Now, obviously, you're talking about bad habits sticking, because we want the good habits to stick. So I guess one of the things we've talked about recently in our shows about the regress now of paper money in favour of online and digital forms of transactions. For me personally, that's been the demise of being able to teach kids money. Would you agree with that statement?
4: I do. Certainly for my children, I tipped out the wallet and got all the coins and things out, and they used to get coins as their, I'm going to say reward, but it was trying to teach them how they got money and they did it. And, you know, certainly my children, my father used to play golf back in the day. You know, everything was paid with cash. So when he would come out, he used to mind my children 2 days a week for me so that I could work. And he would come out and pick them up. But the first thing they would do is they'd run, and he would empty his pockets of all the coins from the golf day the day before.
3: Oh.
4: And they had a big, you know, one of those big metal money boxes. You can still buy them, and they're wrapped looking like a dollar note.
3: Yeah. But
4: they had one of them, and they'd run to the linen cupboard, and that's where it was kept, and they'd throw all the coins in. Then when we had our family annual holiday the week before, we'd get the can opener and we'd open that up and we'd divide it all up for them.
3: Cool.
4: And that was actually their spending money. We used to go on holidays annually to a place called Crescent Head.
3: Oh, I know that well.
4: So we used to hire a little house on the creek there, so the kids, when they were old enough, could ride their bike around to the caravan shop. And I taught them that, you know, when their money ran out, their money ran out. Don't come to me for the rest of the holidays looking for your ice cream or the, you know, the cakes and things like that that they wanted to buy from the canteen shop. And they never got too much money from it, but it was teaching them that they had to spread that out over the 3 weeks. You know, you could either go and have this wonderful feast in the first week, and when your brothers were going around the shop, you weren't going to have any, which my youngest worked out very quickly the first year, that the money has to stretch. And so sometimes life's lessons come in tough lessons, and he very quickly learnt that he could only have an icy pole for the rest of the holiday. That was it. But you know what? He didn't make that mistake the next 12 months' time when he did it.
3: Yes.
4: So the physical cash side of handing it over is teaching the children. But, you know, I always say as an educator, we need to adapt to the current environment. It's no good saying that, you know, that's how kids learn and that's how they should learn, so that's the only way they can learn. The world that we live in is what we need to adapt the teachings to, because this is the world they live in.
3: Yeah, it's no point regressing, because that's not the real world that they're going to live in, is it?
4: No, it's not. Having said that, I would still, with kids, get the coins out just to teach them what physical money is, but then the strategies for how to challenge life and be ahead of it is about lots of other strategies.
3: Yeah, I guess, I have three children, and the moment we could, back in the day when the Manly Daily, it's now defunct, but the Manly Daily was a community rag, Cumberland newspapers, but you could do a paper run and get a handful of, not a lot, huge amount of money, but you had to be up early. It was a pain in the rear end, and they delivered the papers. It was a bit of hard yakka, but they would then get the physical attributes of that cash arriving in their bank account, and there was this correlation between effort and pay. And I think that's I think the key message that I keep on trying to relay to my kids is that even when you go to the grocery store and you see a loaf of bread these days, a white loaf of bread is $3, what does it take to earn that $3 out in the real world, and how does that correlate to an hourly wage? And particularly with a lot of kids and the lack of jobs out there, many of them are in hospo jobs that aren't paying a huge amount. So, again, there's a very real correlation between how much they make as, you know, serving coffees or a barista compared to buying food at their local supermarket. So I guess from making money visible again, even if it is pay wave, what do you think are the tips and tricks there that, you know, parents can use in working with their kids so that they start being able to correlate a labour for pay transfer, or being able to associate value somehow with waving a device?
4: Yeah, so it depends on the age of the child, clearly. Mm-hmm. You know, for a young child, so sub 6 years of age, it's very much about just having those conversations with them. You know, this is what groceries cost, this is what you've got to do, this is why we are saving for something. And we've become a I want it now society. So, you know, you've got all the buy now, pay laters and things.
3: The
4: so
3: NPL,
4: you don't have to work initially to get it. So I think the conversations you need to have, and Ray, I always talk about a quiet household or a noisy household. So ideally we would like kids to grow up in a noisy household. And noisy doesn't mean arguments, although that can be part of the noisy household, but it's mean that the discussions are happening. So, you know, when I was teaching my kids, I grew up in a quiet household, and I came out of that household with no budgeting skills, no money skills, because Dad looked after it all and it was all done very quietly. You know, the mum and dad didn't argue about money, but I got the sense from, you know, that we didn't have money. So I deliberately brought my children up in a noisy household. So we would go shopping and I would explain to them, you know, that we can't quite afford that this week, but if we don't buy this and we save a little bit next week, we can buy that thing. And it would always be something they wanted. And it might be just a toy or a book or something, but it's about having that conversation of you don't get it now, you've got to hold on and we've got to save for it. When they get from 6 years onwards to that 12 years, that's the real key area where you need to get that real, you work for something. And so for my children, it was they got paid, but they didn't get their money for doing nothing. You know, there was no pocket money that came out at the end of each week just because it was Thursday. Mm. They had jobs they had to do. It was very simple jobs. They had to feed the dogs. They had to make sure the dogs had fresh water. They had to take the garbage down. You know, they had to pack the dishwasher, unpack the dishwasher. And it was very, we had a calendar, just like a roster on the board.
3: Yeah, I like that.
4: Balanced up, you know, between the three of them, what tasks they had, and they would move to the next task the next week. So I sort of equated it to day shift, afternoon shift and night shift. So that there was none of this, oh, his job's easier than my job. You know, 1 week they had garbage, the next week they had the dogs, the week
3: so
4: after
3: rotate
4: they had
3: them.
4: The dishwasher. If they had to be asked to do their task, they had a discount in what they got paid.
3: Okay.
4: And if they did over and above, they got additional. So they worked overtime.
3: So you had a real you had a real penalty right then. You penalised.
4: I did. And they knew that if they wanted to buy something, and the same thing, you know, look, I never made them go without too much, but all those additional things that they wanted, if they knew they wanted something, they knew they had to do overtime. So that really equated for my kids the the connection between working and having things. It also made them quickly realise how important things are, because suddenly it's like, oh, do I want to do all that extra work just to buy that crappy little toy that I'm probably going to give up on in a week's time?
3: Yeah.
4: And then when they're 12 onwards, we start to talk about the hourly rate that they do. You know, is that thing worth you working a whole shift at McDonald's? Or is that thing something that is so important that you are prepared to hand it over for that? So it's sometimes called girl maths, you know, where how many times you're going to wear that dress for how much it costs. So working it out the cost of wear.
3: Well, that's boy maths as well, I got to say.
4: Well, it is, but it got thrown out there as girl maths. But that 12 onwards is then relating to, you know, your goals. So, you know, all my kids grew up that they had to save half their wage every week for something. Wow. It didn't matter whether it was, you know, my kids are in their early 20s to mid 20s and they have quite a significant share portfolio because I taught them when you get some spare cash, we buy shares. They all salary sacrifice into their superannuation because I taught them that. And this was the conversations we had. This is how much extra you will have in retirement if you put $20 a week into your super. You know, talk about shares, the risk and return. Talk about how many hours you want to work, how the tax system works, how, you know, giving does things. And so it's that general conversation from 12 onwards about real life situations as opposed to those first 6 years, the second 6 years, and then hopefully by the time they're 18 and leaving home or never leaving home. Leaving school, said me as a mum of mid-20s, as I said, my kids are 23, 24 and 25. All three of them are still at home. And, you know, because, again,
3: We live in a different world and that's
4: we
3: just
4: do.
3: Just the way it is, certainly for us Sydney-siders, you know, having your kids under your roof at this age now is just a reality because guess what? It's like that in London, it's like that in Rome and Milan and a whole bunch of other places.
4: Absolutely.
3: When housing is this costly, it just is. It just is. Well, we're at halftime here on Dollars Are Making Sense, a weekly show about finance, money and investing. I'm your host, Ray Trevison. I'm really pleased to have at the microphone Jen Richardson, who is a financial educator, content provider, amongst a whole bunch of other things. She's got quolls, like I said, up the wazoo. Really pleased to have her on the show. We're going to take a short break and we're going to continue this discussion in just a moment. 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Hi, and welcome back to Dollars and Making Sense, a weekly show about finance, money and investing. I'm your host, Ray Trevison. I'm really pleased to have at the microphone Jen Richardson from Richardson, jenrichardson.co, if you want to look her up on the interweb. And she is from the Hunter region. She's an ex-financial planner and runs a whole range of really cool financial literacy courses that I'd highly recommend to people that want to go out and learn a little bit more. And today we are talking about kids and money. Now, Jen, before we went to the break, I really liked the idea of what you were doing with chores and correlating effort for money. One of the things that I found quite valuable, and it's only been, I guess, a product in the last sort of 10 or 15 odd years when the regulator finally stepped in and forced supermarkets to adopt labelling where you would see a price per kilo. One of the arguments that we always used to have at the supermarket was why we're always getting the cheap-ass milk arrowroot biscuits instead of the really nice, you know, chocolate-covered blah, blah, blahs. And I'd be sitting there just despairing because I was trying to explain to them a unit cost. And so when the regulator finally regulated and said, you've got to put the unit cost on there, I was then able to show them and say, look at the price for that biscuit compared to that biscuit. And then they'd look at it and go, in sometimes three, four times the price. I'm saying, do you get it now? And then all of a sudden you could see the light bulb went on.
4: Ding, ding, ding.
3: Exactly. And so that together with my other little weapon I use, and as the kids have now got older, they're all in their 20s and my eldest is now early 30s, there's this propensity now to have deliveries. You know, I can't be bothered going out the door. I'll have one of the rideshare mobs that, will deliver a fast food treat. And I look at them and go, do you understand what's going on here? And I actually did this. I took a band tour to Darwin in 2013 with Barrenjoey High School. And we showed the kids the money, what it cost to, for example, go to the supermarket, get a whole bunch of roast chooks compared to actually buying a takeaway meal. It was triple the price. And the kids were sitting there going, wow, look at that. And that was a really clear example. And again, when the kids get deliveries, I'm just sitting there going, guys, you're killing your ski trip at the end of the year, because I'm getting them to save up. I want to go abroad and take them to a nice family ski holiday. But mm-hmm. I said, you've got to contribute as well. And I'm saying, every time you do this meal, that's one less thing you can't do when we're off wherever we're going to be going. And so, I think the corollary there is quite strong, but we're getting helped a little bit as we go. I'm curious, Jen, do you have any other little hacks that you work with your clients or even with your own kids?
4: Yeah, so again, this is about goal setting, and this is a skill that we have lost as individuals. You know, when I first got my driver's license, my goal was to have a car so I didn't have to ask mum or dad to borrow theirs, or it had to be home at a certain time. But it's all about setting goals. And, you know, the first thing that I always work with when I'm working with women in their financial literacy coaching is that let's set some goals, because when you set goals, it becomes a really important thing. And I think we forget that we need to teach children that. And so because we've become this I want it and I want it now society. But if you said to kids, you know, let's work out what it's going to cost, break it down what you need to do to get to that goal, all of a sudden it becomes much simpler. And I always work on the four P's when I do my goal setting with the kids, which is make it positive, make it personal, prioritize it, but also make it possible. And if you do your goal setting and keep those four P's in mind when you're doing it, it's very simple. You know, quite often we hear everybody, we want the now, so they make their goal, but it's not possible. They're quite happy to do the three P's, but you must have all four of those P's when you do your goal setting. I sat with my kids and, you know, this is something that I taught them very early on, you know, What do you want to save for? And this is a conversation that we don't have too often anymore because we're very simple. You know, quite often we hear everybody, we want the now, so they make their goal, but it's not possible. They're quite happy to do the three P's, but you must have all four of those P's when you do your goal setting. I sat with my kids and, you know, this is something that I taught them very early on, you know, what do you want? What do you want to

0: setting things and coming up with your four P's. And the thing that you were talking about, that you're having that conversation, then uses that prioritize part of the four P's. You know, what are you prioritizing? Is it this thing that you want, or is it the takeaway? And, you know, reading the labels is one of the most important things that you can do, and you learn how to do it, because marketing, God bless its little concepts, is very good at telling us what we should have, not what we do. And I think you and I were talking last week, I think it was, we were talking about when I was at the shops, it was a box of cans of cordial, and there was one box, the 20 full box, and it was 40% off. So people would see 40% off and grab it. But the 30 box was actually still cheaper per litre than the one that was on special. And, you know, I often equate that. I taught my kids to read labels on food products as well when they were very young, because marketing is there. And I remember having a discussion with the childcare centre that they went to, that my second child didn't like milk or things, and I was always trying to find ways of getting calcium into his meals in his day, because I struggled. And so there was this chocolate yoga or something it was called, and that was one of the serves of dairy I could get into his day. And the daycare sent this note home saying he couldn't bring it because it was chocolate. And I went in with the label of the yogurt that they told me to get and the label of this yoga, and went, hang on, it's got more protein, it's got less sugar, it's got less salt, it's got whatever. And they turned around and they said, yes, but it doesn't look good for the other kids. So, well, perhaps the other kids should be taught about nutrition. And this is the argument that I have: knowledge is power no matter what you do. So teaching kids to make that decision. Having said that, Ray, you have to have some joy in life, and it can never be not having a takeaway meal or not having anything else. It's the happy medium, but that prioritizing part of the four P's will determine which one you do and how often you do it.
1: And I couldn't agree more, Jen. I never want to be accused of being the Debbie Downer, and my kids will sometimes look at me and I just say, no, if you want to do that, that's perfectly fine, but understand there's always a price for it down the road. Okay, there always is.
0: If you said to them they can't go skiing one day because they can't afford the ski lift, they will quickly prioritise.
1: Well, I think you're right. I think you're right. And now I want to relate something in your blog. You've got there a paragraph titled, Give Money Three Jobs. What do you mean there?
0: So we always say part of what we do with kids is teaching them to spend, save and give. Now, you know, we become a society where we do help the less fortunate, and the GoFundMe pages have been very good at that, you know, a family struggling. And I think that's important to learn early on. And when you become a giver, and I'm not saying everybody has to donate, because some people can't afford to donate, and I'm not saying that for a minute, but learning that you support other people, whether that be your family members, charities, you know, your next door neighbour, is a really important thing. So if every dollar that comes in, you learn how to spend it, how to save it, but also how to give it. And, you know, you're probably finding that now, Ray, with your children. You're giving a lot when they're young, but you're giving more now they're in their 20s, because all of a sudden the things that you need to give for is much more expensive, you know.
1: Sure, but I'd also remind people, I'm a big one on community service. I love the idea of community service. This show, for example, I see as community service. I don't monetize this in any way. But also I volunteer at my local surf club. There are small things one can do. You know, you can volunteer at Salvo's or at Lifeline, cook a sausage at a barbecue for a local school or whatever. And and so giving doesn't always mean cold, hard cash. It can be your time. It can be your expertise. There are ways and means. And so I like that, give money a three jobs. And I think the other one I like as well, let them make small money mistakes. What do you mean by that?
0: You learn from your mistakes quicker than you'll learn from your lessons. And so sometimes they've got to fail. Sometimes they've got to overspend and not be able to get the thing that they want. And, you know, I saw this with my kids, and this is, you know, a lot of what I teach now is because I fumbled along with teaching my kids. I didn't want my kids to grow up like I did. And, you know, you've got to remember, we're talking close to 20 years ago, I modelled most of this for my children. My middle son, at the time, scooters were in. I believe scooters are back in again, but scooters were in.

0: in, and they used to buy these wheels that lit up and, you know, did everything when they rode them. And he desperately wanted these ones. But he was also the kid that when you went anywhere, if he had $2 in his pocket, he spent that $2. It would be junk. And I go, that's okay, it's your money. You can spend what you want. You're going to find the consequences later. And I remember he jumped onto, I think I can say it, eBay, bought these scooter wheels that he desperately wanted for his scooters that were big and they, you know, lit up like everything, went to the checkout, went to his little money box, and he didn't have enough money. And so he came out and he goes, I haven't got enough money. And I went, not my problem. You spent it on all those little bits and pieces every time we went to the shops. And he was in tears crying that he wanted it and, he, you know, blah, blah, blah. He was about 8 at the time, I think. My mum was there and my mum said, I'll give him the money. And I just looked at her and went, you will not.
1: Good and for you. Goes,
0: don't be so mean. How can you see that child? I said, because you know what? Next time he goes to the shop, he's going to make a decision whether he wants to buy that crappy little packet of stickers or whether he wants those sets of wheels. That well kid within, never spent another cent until he got those wheels. And now he is my biggest, you know, make your mind up which way you want to go out of my three boys. And he's very good at prioritising because of that lesson. So,
1: yeah,
0: you know, you've got to be allowed to make mistakes. The hurt's real.
1: I love what you're saying, Jen. I have many anecdotes with my own kids because we used to walk past the little rides in the supermarkets and my daughter was old enough and just tugged on the boys going, don't bother, Dad's never going to allow us, and just kept on walking by. And I just smile on them and say, because I always saved, you know, we took the kids skiing and I said, do you want to go skiing, you know, at the end of the year, or do you want to sit on that thing and make up your mind? And they immediately went, oh, we want to go skiing. And the correlation was very quick. Well, look, we're just about out of time, Jen. It's always a pleasure. I love this subject. Get to them early. Inculcate good habits. In amongst all of this, we haven't talked about gambling and the impact of gambling ads on our kids and the kind of messages that our wonderful marketers and government is giving. But I want to tackle that another time. Jen Richardson, thank you so kindly for being on Dollars and Making Sense. We're talking about kids and money. And I think it's been really, really useful conversation. Thank you.
0: Thank you for having me. And I hope everybody gets something out of it.
1: I'm sure they will. I'm sure they will. Until next time, it's adios.

0: National Radio News.
1: Good morning, I'm David Cameron. The federal government says Australians deserve more accurate information about products. It comes as the Australian Competition and Consumer Commission announces an inquiry into food labelling, packaging and advertising. Federal Assistant Minister for Competition Andrew Lee welcomes the consumer watchdog's move to investigate potentially misleading conduct.
2: That misleading labelling is certainly of concern to any Australian who pays a bit extra to get an Australian-made product, or who wants to be able to trust that a particular country of origin label is accurate. Australians deserve accuracy and should know that what supermarkets and retailers are saying is accurate.
1: Passengers at Sydney Airport are facing delays this morning, reportedly due to a shortage of air traffic controllers. A similar issue yesterday saw some flights pushed back by up to 90 minutes. Air Services Australia says operational restrictions caused it to scale back the schedule to ensure safety. The airport is warning of further disruptions today. Thailand's Prime Minister has promised to introduce a new firearms control law after a school shooting in which a teenage boy killed seven people before taking his own life. Police say the 14-year-old killed two of his grandparents before moving to the school, where he shot five teachers dead. The Thai Education Minister, Yodchanan Wongsawat, says a mental health action plan will be put into place to help people following the attack.
3: Aside from the children and parents, we have to acknowledge the teachers' state of mind too. Many of them are now in the process of sending students home. But the teachers who remain are carrying out their duties fully. In terms of care measures, including various forms of support, this will cover both teachers and students. And the mental health aspect is important too.
1: The Australian Medical Association says South Australia's public health system is struggling to meet demand for acute hospital care. Ambulance ramping in July was at its third worst recorded level as crews waited to transfer patients. The association's state branch has called for more information about which patients are being ramped. The SA government says an ageing population means more people are presenting at hospital emergency departments with complex care needs. Russia is systematically taking control of tens of thousands of homes across four regions of Ukraine it seized during its full-scale invasion. The Russian government says the scheme is part of what it calls the legal framework for integrating the reunited regions into the Russian system. The BBC's Olga Robinson has this report.
4: We analysed official documents published by authorities that are backed by Russia in four occupied regions of Ukraine, identifying more than 34,000 homes which are in the process of being seized. Many of them belong to Ukrainians who have fled the fighting. Properties are being declared ownerless and then transferred to local authorities. The practice has been endorsed by the Russian President Vladimir Putin, who signed a law formalizing the scheme late last year. To try and get their property back, Ukrainians are required to obtain a Russian passport and to return to occupied Ukraine in person to prove their ownership rights within 30 days. Ukrainians we spoke to said it was neither safe nor possible for them to return.
1: In cricket, Travis Head has pipped fellow Ashes hero Alex Carey to claim a second straight Allan Border medal. Head was crowned Australia's leading male cricketer at a low-key awards night in Brisbane. Mitchell Stark won the Shane Warne Test Player of the Year award.
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5: The program contains strong content which may be distressing for some listeners.
6: Hello, welcome to Wellbeing. I'm Guy Murphy. This is part two of two of my interview with Oliver Kristen, author of the book As She Chose, A Conscious End to a Life Well Lived. To provide context, the book focuses on his mother's choice to do a death fast, refusing fluids and water. And at this point of the interview, we were talking about how his mother and her loved ones expressed gratitude through writing letters and booklets during this journey.
7: And, you know, I made a little booklet with it, and she kept that booklet next to her bed and read it every day, and she was like, I'm the luckiest grandmother that's alive.
6: Yeah.
7: So it was really a special thing to do and to acknowledge that piece of relationship and what it's meant. And it refocuses also on the beautiful things. The challenging things, they drift into the background, and you focus on the things that you are grateful for, and and just it raises the level of vibration, because that's another piece that I felt was really important. You know, we always say rest in peace when somebody's passed, or I hope they may rest in peace. And I felt like if you want to rest in peace, you need to get the peace while you're alive. And so if there are any emotions that are not peace, then we need to look at what do we need to do in regards to these issues, these relationships, to get to a point of acceptance, of forgiveness, of gratitude, so that we can be complete around those things and be much closer to a level of peace.
6: Absolutely. I think that that's a really good idea. And, you know, likewise, you mentioned that you know, all of those things and that gratitude was shown to your mum as well, and that she was able to experience that. I bet that was incredibly fulfilling for her as well. So that's really nice too.
7: Absolutely.
6: Yeah. In terms of those conversations, you know, those emotional conversations, that sort of thing, were there any that you wish that you had had earlier?
7: Well, not really. I think all the conversations that we had, they were perfect at the time that we had them. The other thing that we had, in which is a little bit different in our family, I guess, is my mum's twin brother died just before his 50th birthday. And so from then on, we kind of knew, we've had the conversation about, okay, once there is no quality of life, somebody has made a choice that they didn't want to have any more medical interventions, because they said, well, that even if that experiment gives me another 1 or 2 years, the consequences of the operation that I'd have to live with are not going to give me the quality of life that I want. So we had these kind of conversations from like 35 years ago for the first time. But my mum also was a member of an organization called Exit that helps with what is called the VAD in Australia for about 15 years. So we always knew that was going to be one of her choices in the future. And Dad passed 3 years earlier. So after Dad passed, Mum and I had a lot of conversations that we hadn't previously had. I learned a lot in this last journey of the last 24 days as well. But I think all the conversations were perfect at the time that we had them. I don't think, you know, there's some things that I've learned that I don't think there would have been much help if I had known them earlier. So, but when we had them, I was really grateful to have had them. Like I didn't know that she had lived with some serious existential fears during her studies, where she didn't have enough money to buy the next bread and stuff like that. Like I had no idea. So and how that then resurfaced during the 70s or something, and how she wrote a letter. She mentioned that she wrote a letter to Dad because she couldn't sleep when he wanted to borrow against the house to expand the business, and she just, like, that was having the house, having a roof over the head, that was so important to her. And then, and she had worked so much to make sure that more of the house was ours, and so that triggered some massive fears. And later, when she passed, I found that letter, because my dad was a bit of an archivist, and he had saved all the letters, including my letters that I had written them from overseas, and their responses to me, which was really interesting. And but I also found that particular letter, so I was aware of it. But I don't think having known that earlier in my life would have been very helpful.
6: Yeah, no, that's absolutely fair enough. How can families create space for honest conversations about, you know, these emotional topics like illness, aging, and death without having too much fear and anxiety?
7: I think the key word is fear. And, yep. And anxiety, right? Because if I'm in a fearful state, my body tenses up, And when my body tenses up, then that limits my ability to be in flow. That limits my intuition. That limits my ability to receive and to be open to what is going to come. And so therefore, as I think as I've mentioned before, I always want to face unknowns with an openness, with a curiosity, with a sense of I'm about to learn something new. And I think if you can approach the conversation with that frame of mind to start with, it will be a lot easier to have those conversations. The other thing is that if you think about times in your life where you've had a crisis, how easy was it to make a really intentional, conscious decision in a time of crisis? The fact is, you're probably reacting to what was happening rather than making a conscious choice, and your choices were limited.
8: Yeah,
7: because you were reacting to the crisis, and so therefore, having a realization that the earlier you make those decisions, the calmer you can make the decisions, rather than waiting until there is a crisis.
8: Yeah,
7: and so the kind of conversations that I would recommend to have is to speak about the fears.
8: Yeah,
7: acknowledge, like if you have fears, acknowledge them, put them out there, and say, well, this is what I'm scared of.
8: Yeah,
7: and you know, so some people have a fear of the unknown, and that's we can't do anything about that. The unknowns are going to happen, and you can be prepared as best as you can. There will still be unknowns, and if you face them with a sense of curiosity, they are going to be, you're going to have a very different experience about an unknown than if you're trying to control everything and plan everything ahead. You're going to freak yourself out. I mean, my mum's fears were about financial security on the one hand, and dealing with financial matters. She also had a fear of losing the ability to choose. You know, that was a huge one. You know, that there would be a medical event of some sort that would leave her incapacitated and not able to make the choice to go, and that then the doctors and the hospitals will take over. Like in other interviews, I always have to be careful about that, because I don't want to knock doctors. Doctors have sworn their oath to save lives. That's what they're meant to do. It's just an issue when it overrides quality of life or individual autonomy. That's where it becomes more challenging. And my mum had seen situations with my dad where he was revived despite not wanting to be revived, where he was given a pacemaker despite him not wanting to, having a quality of life that was questionable already. And so she's seen individual autonomy overridden. She's seen people that had gone into hospital, and they were kept alive with anything that was possible, and she just didn't want that. And so the fear of losing the ability to choose was a big one for her, and ending up in the hospital mill, so to speak. The other fear she had was what if I die at home and nobody notices? And so, of course, by me moving in with her for the last 24 days, she didn't have to have that fear, because she knew I was always going to be there.
8: Yeah, okay.
7: So I think once you acknowledge the fear, you know, sometimes, you know, I did a fair bit of public speaking in my career, and sometimes when you feel nervous and or anxious when you get on stage at the beginning, once you've acknowledged that, it actually disappears. And I think so acknowledging the fear, and then that allows you to be much more open and address, like to talk about it. And once they're out on the table, you can actually make plans to address whatever needs to happen.
6: Absolutely. And there's so much to unpack from your response there, but I really do. I like it that you kind of, it's centered around the fear itself, and that these topics are, I mean, they're secondary to the fact that they do generate you know, fear and anxiety in and of themselves. And I think that it's really powerful that that's what you're focusing on here, because it's the feeling, and it's about communicating that, dealing with that, and like you said, the openness and the ability to make informed, conscious decisions. I really like that. You're listening to Wellbeing. My guest today is Oliver Christen, author of the book As She Chose, A Conscious End to a Life Well Lived. How do you find meaning during periods of uncertainty or loss? Did you ever struggle with that?
7: No, not really. I mean, as I said, I've gone and I've had a pretty crazy life, in a sense that I've just been in so many countries. I've built businesses, I've been on stage, I've done so many things where I've had to face uncertainty, and so I have a lot of legs to my belief that I'll be totally fine in times of uncertainty.
6: Yeah,
7: and, I think when something that might be helpful for people in times of uncertainty or loss is to, you know, find a sense of curiosity and discovery and learn new skills or a language or something like that. Connecting with others, going for a walk, you know, calling somebody, making a difference to somebody. Those are some things that that would help. For mum, in her period of loss after dad passed, it was because obviously there was a big hole in her life, having lost a partner that she's been with for over 50 years, and so or longer even, and she had cared for him until 3 days before he went to hospital. And so all of a sudden she could eat whenever she wanted, she could eat what she wanted, she could go for a walk and not be worried as to what she would find when she came home. And that was a freeing experience to some extent, but it also created a gap of, okay, so what else do I do? And what else is going to create meaning? And so we created some things for her. She's always, for instance, she's always wanted solar panels on her roof, but Dad didn't want to invest in that. And so I said, all right, well, let's do that. So she was very excited because she could walk. She would walk through the village and people would ask her, oh, you've put this on. That's really visionary of you. And, like, you know, to do that now. And she felt really proud when people asked her about that. And so she could have conversations about that. We also planned a new garden because she's always been, back in the house, she had a huge garden and she was tending to it. She was collecting horse poo in the forest because she knew the flowers would be more luminous when they had that as a food source. And so in the apartment where she was, she didn't have a garden. And so I created the scenario where she could look after the garden at the bottom of the apartment block, as long as she had the energy to. And she spent 3 to 4 hours working in that garden, tending to it, weeding to it, talking to the plants. That was a huge thrill. And so those things helped her through her time of loss. And I think so.
6: These are lovely.
7: Some of the things you might be able to do during a time like that.
6: And what do you think people misunderstand about living with intention?
7: I don't really know. I don't know. I mean, what's is it that it's too serious? Is it that it's too rigid, or that there's no space for spontaneity? Or I don't know. I mean, to me, living with intention is just about making choices that are aligned with your values.
6: Yeah.
7: And the values provide a context for your decision. And within that context, there's absolute flexibility. There's absolute room for intuition and spontaneity. So that's what, you know, living with intention to me means. It means,
6: being
7: aware, being present, open to noticing the opportunities that present themselves. That means being responsible, taking action, making the most of the opportunities.
6: I don't want to... Sorry, I just thought
8: I'd add something here. I don't want to answer the question for you, but I mean, to me, obviously, some of the key tenets and the key principles of living a life well lived for yourself and your mother were things like that openness, the conscientiousness, connection, acceptance of the unknown, curiosity even towards the unknown, finding interest in life through hobbies and a thirst for knowledge and so on and so forth. And I think that I can speak on behalf of myself to a degree for this one as well, is that, you know, people get wrapped up in the future and they have anxiety about the future. And, you know, that's what I mean, because not everyone has those beliefs and are so in touch with, you know, well, not the beliefs, but, you know, not everyone is in touch with the present like that.
9: Mm.
8: I think that it's becoming harder as well.
9: Yeah. I mean, to me, it's always, I've had a teacher once who said, anxiety is something that we can only fabricate when we imagine a future that is turning out unsuccessfully. Like, if we imagine an unsuccessful outcome, then we feel anxious about it.
8: Yeah.
9: But, you know, I personally just go, well, the future hasn't happened yet. Like, I'm here now, and whatever I'm going to decide today is going to influence what the future is going to hold. So I might as well make the most of what I can right now, today, because the future hasn't happened yet.
8: Yeah, absolutely. Very important.
9: I think the other thing at the moment with anxiety is probably also what's happening in social media, and that in social media, perfect lives are portrayed quite often, and the downsides or the lows of life are not really shown, only the highs of life. And when somebody is consuming or looking at that and looking at their own life and going like, oh my God, you know, my life sucks compared to that. And that causes anxiety that is, that wouldn't have been there in our generation when we didn't have that.
8: Yeah. Now, you've mentioned that having a strong support network is important during times of loss and grief and so on.
9: Yeah.
8: And that, you know, you would get out with friends, and even, you know, those simple activities like going for a walk with someone can be really beneficial. To expand on that, what role does community play during life's most challenging moments?
9: Oh, I think it's huge. I mean, there's the saying, like, you know, shared pain is half the pain, or, you know, and sharing joy is just amplifying it. And so having that support, and just knowing that you have that support, gives you a sense of calm in those challenging moments. You know that you can fall back on them. You know you can call them. So knowing that they're there is already helpful. Like, I didn't have to fall back on them all too often, but it just gave me a sense of being supported, that, you know, somebody there, somebody is willing to hear you, listen to you, be present with you, someone to debrief with, somebody to, you know, have a laugh and maybe look at some of the funny things, but also somebody, a shoulder to cry on if that was necessary. So, you know, somebody that really cares about you, and when they don't hear anything, they'll might check in with you how things are going. Like, are you okay? Somebody that might do some act of service for you, and maybe bring some prepared food or something. It's just somebody that is thinking about you or inviting you for a walk or something like that. You know, that's giving a great sense of comfort to have a community around you like that.
8: Absolutely. So just knowing that someone is looking out for you, you know, gives you that feeling of comfort, and it makes you feel like you're not alone during these trying times. Yeah. I just wanted to finish off with a couple of more questions just about your frame of mind and how things have changed for you and things like that. So has your understanding of happiness and well-being changed through the process? And if so, how?
9: I would say probably not much. If anything, it's reinforced the beliefs that I've had, and it was, you know, a fantastic experience to live those beliefs and my understanding. And the things that I probably would highlight most is what I realized is the gift of presence, and how often in this situation, it was much more important for me to be there rather than to have to do anything. And that gift is something that was really valued by my mum as well. Like, she expressed her gratitude towards the end, increasingly so, not just for making the choice to go with voluntary stop eating and drinking rather than a VAD, like an assisted scenario. So she really was grateful to have made that choice, because it gave her a lot more time to process things. And I, witnessing this process, I've seen how, you know, at the very beginning, my mom said, I'm so willing to let go. I'm so ready to let go, but I don't really know what to let go of. And I didn't have an answer to that either. And now, having written the book, I can see all the different layers of things that she was letting go of, and how with every layer of letting go, whether that is letting go of a taste, whether that's letting go of a particular habit or a particular program or a particular interest, or maybe it's letting go of the last sunset or seeing a sunset one more time, or meeting my kids. She needed to meet my kids three times to be at a place where she felt like, okay, I'm at peace now with not seeing them anymore. And so I could see how each layer of letting go, and letting go of control of the body, letting go of the expectations, and all these layers of letting go, like every layer led to an increased layer of happiness, an increased layer of being complete, and being at a place of gratitude and peace. And so witnessing that was really special. And I think, you know, you asked about the question of grief before. My experience of grief was very different with my mum than with my dad. With my dad, I was present, I was supporting him, but he was not open to having the kinds of conversations that I've had with mum. He wasn't consciously going towards the end. He tried to work until the last moment. And even when I said, can you just let it go? Like, yeah. I will find whatever I need to find. You folded it all up where it needs to be. But he just wouldn't have any conversations. He wouldn't want to go and look at his old albums and tell me what he remembered most and what he was most proud of. And none of those conversations happened. Whereas with my mum, I had such an intense and deep connection. And I saw her letting go and getting more and more to a place of peace, that when she passed, I was also at a place of completeness, and it was such a peaceful place. I didn't have any grief. I was just feeling light. I was just feeling at peace about my mom's passing. And it was, I think, the quality of that journey, the presence, the witnessing of the process, and having given her that gift of being able to have her wish. You know, so many people have the wish of dying at home and with dignity, surrounded by loved ones. And yet only in Australia, only about 14% do. Around the world, it's about 25%, up to 25%. So there's a big gap between the wish and reality. And just for me, knowing that I've been able to help her have her wish, and to see how peaceful she went and how much gratitude she had for the way she did pass and for me being there,
7: just make me feel only light.

0: there and welcome back to Fourth Estate, the show where we talk media, politics and everything else in between. From Gadigal Land, Sydney, I'm Tina Quinn. 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
1: Coming up in the programme, how John Button has made the transition from federal politics to the politics of the Melbourne Writers' Festival.
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1: This year's festival has a particularly political flavour with sessions on censorship and the political novel. Christine Wallace's unauthorised biography of Germaine Greer is out and it's already generated a lot of heat. It's Christine, when you first wrote to Germaine Greer about your proposed biography, she compared you to a dung beetle, a tapeworm. She vilified you in public with a whole host of insulting names. Did you at that point consider dropping the project?
3: I'm joined now by novelist Helen Demidenko. Helen, welcome to Book Chat.
4: Hi, Caroline.
3: At just 24, Helen is the latest winner of the Miles Franklin Award for her controversial first novel, The Hand That Signed the Paper, about a young Australian woman who discovers that her Ukrainian uncle worked in a Nazi death camp. Is this fiction or is it faction?
4: I would say faction in the sense that you can't write about historical events like the Ukrainian famine and the Holocaust and pretend that it didn't happen. It's ridiculous.
1: Tonight on TVTV, has Alan Jones got what it takes to prevail in television? A quiz show that's as simple as ABC or XYZ, and a masterclass from Mr. Chat as Michael Parkinson gives his verdict on TV Talk. Good evening. In TV, whether you like it or not, hair matters. You can't afford a bad hair day. Right, James?
2: It's absolutely the first thing that's always
1: coming. Style is the star of Absolutely Fabulous, the cult British comedy series which has returned to ABC screens on Monday nights. Through the lives of best friends Adina and Patsy, two fashion victims from hell, the show takes a satirical swipe at the world of fashion, magazine... Since she read about a real-life murder as a child, Minette Walters has been addicted to crime. Her latest book, The Echo, opens with a badly decomposed body which is found in the garage of a glamorous woman near the Thames. Minette, your new book, The Echo, focuses on a poverty-stricken underclass in Britain. What interests you more, the crime or the causes of a crime, for example, in this case, social injustice?
5: I suppose the causes, because I think when you look at my books, they're not really whodunits. And I think if you're going to describe them anyway, they're probably whydunits.
1: Ever since it was published earlier this year, Margaret Atwood's Alias Grace has been on the bestseller lists around the world. You have written quite a lot, haven't you, about women who are quite chameleon-like and essentially unknowable, and certainly a match for the men who try and control them. Are those the kind of women that you admire?
5: Don't know about me. Say, it's really trust the tale, not the teller. My opinions about them are really not that important. The interesting thing is how readers react to them.
6: Miss McCall, welcome to the show.
7: Thank you.
6: Now, you obviously enjoy writing because you've written before. What did you want to do by adding and then some? What part of your story was most important for you to tell now?
7: Well, you know, they say, is that another autobiography? I say, there's no such thing as another autobiography. You only have one life, and one is enough, God knows.
6: Hello, and welcome to Life Sentences. I'm Caroline Baum. When John Lahr agreed to talk to me about his new biography of Arthur Miller, I was thrilled. I'd read him religiously as the theatre critic of The New Yorker and love his long profiles of actors. He has the most impeccable pedigree as the biographer of Sinatra, Coward, Tennessee Williams, Joe Orton, and of his father, the comedian Burke.
1: You have admitted to being a very nervous traveller and that you go through a kind of stage fright before you go on a trip. And I was just wondering whether you could talk a little bit about that. What do you think that is?
8: Yeah, I'm a bad traveller. But I'm sort of bad at life. I live nervously. I'm sort of uncomfortable with all of it.
1: You don't look uncomfortable with all of it. You don't look uncomfortable when you're driving a Rolls and going off to have lunch with Jemima Khan and Hugh Grant. You don't look that uncomfortable.
8: You really have become Australian, haven't you?
1: Thank you.
8: That inverted snobbery just...
0: Caroline has enjoyed a career spanning the BBC, the ABC, newspapers and magazines in both Australia and the UK. She became familiar to Australian audiences through programs including TVTV, Book Chat and Between the Lines. She founded Good Reading magazine and has spent decades interviewing some of the country's leading writers, thinkers and cultural figures. All throughout, she's become known for conversations that are both thoughtful and probing. At the heart of her work is a simple idea that the best interviews don't come from asking the cleverest question, but from listening closely enough to hearing what's really being said and sometimes what's left unsaid. Perhaps that comes from having worked earlier on for the likes of Michael Parkinson and Melvyn Bragg. We'll soon find out. Today she hosts Life Sentences, a podcast devoted to contemporary biography in all its forms, where her thoughtful interviewing style and deep curiosity continue to shine. Caroline Baum, welcome to Fourth Estate.
9: Thank you, Tina. I don't know what's about to happen. I'm feeling incredibly jittery and unsure about my own chronology and own life. I can have researched so many other people's lives, but I don't seem sure about my own.
0: That's okay. Just hand it over to me, and I've hopefully taken a leaf out of the book of research from you. I can't wait to get to all of that, but I do want to start at the very, very beginning. You were born in Wimbledon. Well, you were born in London, and you had a very affluent upbringing in Wimbledon, just outside of London. It sounded like an amazing childhood.
9: Yes, it was an amazing childhood, but it was also, you know, I'm not going to do a sort of sob story here, but as I try to convey in my memoir only about the experience of being an only child, both as a child and, more importantly, as an adult, it was a gilded cage. My parents were comfortable, middle class. They weren't actually affluent, but they were very comfortable. And yes, we had all those lovely holidays, and there was a lot of material comfort around me. But that was also a form of control, and everything in my life with my parents was transactional. And if I didn't comply with the behaviour and the expectations, then the punishment was severe.
0: I was most struck by one of the opening passages in your memoir. You write that when I visualise a triangle, I see the jumbo-sized Toblerone chocolate mountains that my father would consume, nougat-studded, peak by peak, breaking off two or three from the whole sweet row of Swiss Alps they represent. Then these mountains melt, replaced by real whipped cream snowy summits like the ones we used to visit during annual winter ski holidays. Mostly my father is at the apex, dominant and domineering, looking down on us from a lofty altitude. Occasionally, I imagine myself at the top with my parents, at the base, each tugging me toward their corner of the valley with more or less persuasion or force. That was our dynamic. My mother never challenged either of us for the highest spot. The air up there was too thin. She preferred to let us slug it out. You two are so alike, she would say with a Gallic shrug.
9: Yeah, that does pretty well sum it up, I have to say. I don't think I would change a word of that now. You know, it's 9 years on since that book was published, and I've had a lot of time to reflect. And now that my mother has died, I can afford myself a great deal more candour about the very toxic dynamic between the three of us. Mm. But I actually think that that paragraph that you chose is as true and as honest as I can be.
0: Well, you decided at 15 years old you wanted to be editor of Vogue magazine.
9: I did, yes.
0: So what did you do about that?
9: Oh, what did I do about that? Well, Vogue ran a competition, and which was called the Talent Contest, and I decided that I would enter it, of course. And the prize for the contest was a year as a kind of paid intern there, and I won it.
0: 1975 in London, Hanover Square. Beatrix Miller is editor-in-chief of Vogue.
9: Terrifying woman.
0: I was going to ask. She looked like Margaret Thatcher, except a beauty editor.
9: Completely did. She was full-on permed Thatcher hair and pussy bow blouse. And my first job on my first day was they knew I spoke Russian because I'd studied Russian at school. And and Lord Snowden was doing a photo shoot upstairs with two Russian ballet dancers who had just defected, Valery and Galina Panoff, and they didn't speak any English. And so I was just told by Felicity Clark, the beauty editor, just go upstairs and interpret. And so I had to walk cold. No one came in and introduced me up to Snowden and explained that I was there to translate any instructions that he might have for these two very shy ballet dancers. I mean, it was so nerve-wracking, Tina. You cannot imagine
10: Lord Snowden
9: terrifying it was.
10: Just a little side note, Russian, the fact that you speak Russian, why Russian?
9: Well, I went to a French school and the languages offered were German, Spanish, Italian and Russian. My father forbade me from learning German because he didn't want me to speak the language of the Nazis. So that was out. And they considered that Italian and Spanish were so adjacent to French and so easily acquired for a French speaker that that would be a waste of time. And my mother was a Slavophile, and so she decided that I would enjoy learning the Russian language because I would appreciate the literature. And she was kind of right, grudgingly, I have to say. I mean, it was incredibly hard language to learn, but I did take to it, and I'm glad.
10: It did come in handy, right? Because especially when you came home one day and Mikhail Baryshnikov was in one of your father's bathrobes watching Dynasty. Would have been very...
9: Yeah, I don't think Russian was what I needed at that point. I think words would have failed me at that point in any language. But no, my parents ended up running a safe house for Soviet defectors in London by accident.
10: Amazing.
9: Completely by accident. And by then...
10: As you do, by accident.
9: By accident, yes. Yep. And by then, Misha, as I do refer to him, had well and truly defected and was very established as a sort of superstar. My parents had adopted a Russian who lived in the house with them, and it turned out that he was incredibly connected to all the highest flying Soviet artists of the day, and they would come to dinner to have dinner basically with Vitya, our resident Russian, and then after dinner they would say, well, I'm not leaving, I'm going to declare political asylum here in this house.
10: I mean, because you describe it. This is just insane. I mean, it's an insane story.
9: It was.
10: It should be a film.
9: It got very tricky. I tell you where it got really tricky for me in terms of my working life. By the time the Russians were at peak Russian or peak defection, shall we say, I was working for Melvin Bragg. Mm. So I'd already worked for Michael Parkinson, and I was now working on the South Bank show. And at one stage, Melvin had decided that we were going to make a documentary about Yuri Lyubimov, the Russian theatre director, who had indeed come to the Lyric Hammersmith with his acclaimed production of Crime and Punishment. And on the day that Melvin wanted to interview him, Yuri disappeared and had gone underground. And what I knew was that he had gone underground in our house and was hiding in our house.
10: Oh, goodness.
9: And I was working directly to Melvin on this film, but I could not tell him where Yuri was. And that presented me with an incredible moral dilemma. I was completely out of my depth in that situation. I was 22. Mm. There was no one whose advice I could ask because Yuri's life was at stake and in danger. And when Melvin subsequently found out where Yuri was, he was furious with me. And Melvin, like Mike Parkinson, they were two men of a type, and they both were incredibly irascible, and they had incredibly explosive tempers, exactly like my father. No accident that I ended up working for these men. So my first job on the Parkinson show was an interview with... We did all the pre-interviews with all the guests, and we were expected to produce very detailed briefs, which not only identified and scripted all the questions, but we had to script all the possible answers.
10: That's right, because and I'm really interested in this, because we had Margaret Throsby on this program, and she interviewed Michael Parkinson a few times, and there's a famous quote of his, and I wish I'd asked her what she thought of it, because she's one of my heroes as an interviewer and a broadcaster.
9: Same.
10: You know, you don't get much better than Margaret. No. But he was famous for saying that he never asks a question that he doesn't already know the answer to.
9: 100%.
10: Do you agree with that as an interviewer?
9: No, this is where he and I really do part company, but I think we part company because I learnt a lot from him about how to be...
10: You were one of the reasons you always knew the answer.
9: Yeah, mega prepared. mega prepared. I mean, I am an over-researcher and it has paid off. There is nothing better than that feeling when someone turns to you and says, you've really done your research, haven't you? Because what you're building there is trust. And I know you've done the same today. And there is a level of trust established by proving that you have done your homework. Now, when you've done your homework, I think the trick is to then switch over in the moment to active listening and to let the person lead you, because where is interesting to go next is kind of embedded in the answer. And rather than you sticking to your script of very smart, very well-researched questions, you have to be prepared to let go of that and of all the ego that's attached to that document and go wherever.
10: That's where the beauty is, right?
9: Well, that's where the gems might be. They might not be. It might be that you can get away with the scripted version. It depends. It's a bit sort of horses for courses, but I think some of the best moments that I've ever had in my career have been when I have completely winged it.
10: And working on, I mean, this was around, so this is 1979, and it's around the time that his show went from one episode a week to two, which, in terms of the workload, well, it makes things difficult in lots of ways, right? Mm. It increases the workload, but also it obviously strains things, because trying to find guests twice a week, because it was usually three guests a program, is that right?
9: Yeah.
10: You know, finding six different guests.
9: It was a very hungry beast. And at that stage, Mike was not at his best. I now know that he was drinking heavily, probably because of the pressure of doing two shows a week. And so, again, that explosive temper manifested itself if any slight detail went wrong. I remember that I went to interview the director of the Royal Shakespeare Company, Sir Trevor Nunn, about his groundbreaking production of Nicholas Nickleby. And I wrote what I thought was a really good brief, but Mike hated it. He absolutely hated it. He thought it was the worst kind of pretentious undergraduate drivel. And he threw it in my face, which was really unpleasant. And said to me, I can't ask this. This is just ridiculous. So I had to do it all again. Of course, the interview ended up being terrific because Trevor Nunn is completely brilliant and he absolutely could size up what Mike needed and wanted and was very playful and very un-Shakespeare. But there were some very difficult, very unpleasant and very tense times.
10: You've already alluded to the fact that you were attracted to working with men that resembled your father, but you said the most complex version of all of them was Melvin Bragg.
9: Yeah, and I met him again subsequently, much later on in life, but we never really found a happy understanding of each other. I really admire what Melvin made of his life because he came from very modest circumstances and he has achieved absolutely the highest accolades in the land in terms of his patronage of the arts and his role in the arts, and he deserves his place in the House of Lords, even if I don't believe in those things. I would love to think that one day we could have had a conversation that was more on an equal footing, but it never happened. He was a difficult person to work for. We had a rule in the office, for example. The other researchers all told me this very, very, very early on, like maybe on day one or day two, they said to me, "We never discuss Melvin's books. Don't ever mention the novels." all love to think that one day we could have had a conversation that was more on an equal footing, but it never happened. He was a difficult person to work for. We had a rule in the office, for example. The other researchers all told me this very, very, very early on, like maybe on day one or day two, they said to me, we never discuss

0: Ivan took himself seriously. And so, yes, you know, there were some parts of his life that were just completely off limits.
1: Talking of grit and perseverance, one Caroline Baum, I would say, after some pretty interesting years in working in television and publishing. So after working with Melvyn Bragg, you go and work in the BBC's arts unit. Any better there? Was there any?
0: Lovely, lovely. That was absolutely the best. A lovely team of people who were fun to be around. The stakes weren't as high because we weren't led by a presenter who was a star. So the films were standalone films that didn't have that authorial voice. Very, very collegiate. But unfortunately, by then, I had fallen in love with an Australian who was homesick. And so in order to hang on to him, I quit the job of my dreams.
1: Oh, dear.
0: And I came to Australia firmly believing that there would be another unit just like the arts documentary unit at the BBC, at the ABC.
1: And there was not.
0: And there was not.
1: And coming from London to a city like Melbourne, there's some symbiosis, but very different, let's be honest. Very different. How did you acclimatise to Melbourne from London?
0: Well, I was dumb. I was just dumb and I put my foot in it all the time. I told people we weren't staying and that we were just there for 2 years. So I could see people's shutters in their eyes. I could see these garage doors slamming down at me. People say, well, she's a waste of time. Not going to invest in getting to know her. And also, I was perceived as having this cut glass accent because they assumed that because I sounded posh, that must mean that I was posh. And this kind of perceived BBC Oxbridge sound was no longer...
1: Because the ABC was trying to un-BBC itself at
0: that
1: point in the 80s.
0: And I arrived at exactly the wrong time. So I arrived tactless and boots and all with my kind of, you know, I've worked for the BBC sort of position on things. And the accent sort of went ahead of me in building prejudice. And that did coincide, you're absolutely right, with a period of new national pride, which culminated, I think, with the bicentennial.
1: Mm-hmm.
0: And so by the time I joined
1: Bob Hawke
0: the ABC...
1: was Prime Minister, it was,
0: proper.
1: Yeah.
0: Like, when I got into my stride at the ABC and finally got the job that I was, I think, meant to have, the accent... I'm jumping ahead now, but the accent became my undoing. And although I absolutely loved presenting Between the Lines, which was the first serious book show on the ABC given a primetime slot, I started to hear rumours from trusted sources within the ABC that despite the fact that our ratings were very good and despite the fact that the show... and I got very positive reviews, senior management in the shape of Brian Johns and my direct head of television, Andy Lloyd James, felt that I sounded too British and that they were planning and plotting to replace me. And I thought, I am not going to let anybody do that to me. So I jumped before they pushed.
1: Right.
0: And I never told anybody why. So, and I was so shocked that I was doing my job so well and that the ratings and the reviews were good and that this plot was going on behind my back. I was so desperate to be part of the ABC because I felt I'd finally found my family and my tribe, and I loved the collegiality of the ABC and that everything that was fantastic about it. It was so painful, Tina.
1: Because it's your
0: It was my dream. I'd finally found the right place, you know.
1: And the feedback on that program was...
0: Everything about it was so good. And it could only grow. That program could have grown and grown and grown.
1: People still talk about it.
0: I know they do because people still stop me in supermarkets. And I was at a singing weekend last weekend and a woman started to cry talking to me about what it meant to her as a show. And anyway, it's a very emotional subject. It's still, you know, quite a sensitive topic for me because it was such... It was a rejection of me that I could not... I couldn't fight it.
1: Mm. What was the response when you handed in your resignation to the ABC? How did they respond? Was it met with shock?
0: Yeah, I mean, I'd called their bluff, and you know, my head of arts at the time was Paul Grabowski, and he begged me not to.

0: go. And I said to him, I know what's going on here, Paul. Why would I sit here and wait for you to do this to me? And he just shook his head at me as if to say, I am caught in something not of my making, and I do not have the power to stop this. I did have a producer at Between the Lines who was undermining me and gaslighting me and making sure that her job was secure at the expense of mine.
1: Was she one of the people that made it clear to you that they were looking to possibly replace
0: you? She never
1: you?
0: Told me.
1: No.
0: She
1: okay.
0: never told me. She never let on, but she was plotting.
1: It's interesting because you'd had some harrowing experiences before that, but that must have...
0: No, there was definitely some really unresolved stuff there and some unfinished business. And I am grateful that there were counsellors that I eventually found to help me, like Stephanie Darrick and others. There are lots of people walking around in various professions who are nursing a wound or a hurt that may... take some time to get over, and eventually I did get over it, but it took longer than I would have liked for me to realise how distressed I really was.
1: Journalist and broadcaster Caroline Baum speaking with me there as part of Fourth Estate's ongoing and profile series. In this episode, Caroline spoke publicly for the first time about the circumstances surrounding her departure from the ABC's Between the Lines in 1997. It was a deeply personal chapter in what's been a remarkable broadcasting career. When we return, we're going to turn the clock back by almost a decade to trace the remarkable journey which led her there. Her years as feature editor at Vogue Australia, her television debut alongside the late James Valentine on TVTV, the night Margaret Atwood came to dinner, and the extraordinary writers who helped shape one of Australia's finest interviewers. Now, if you have any thoughts on this program, we'd love to hear from you. FourthEstate@2SER.com is our email address. You can also get in touch with us via X, formerly known as Twitter. Our handle is FourthEstateAU. I want to say a huge thank you to my producer, Amelia Crouch, on editorial and socials, and of course, to our guest, Caroline Baum herself. I'm Tina Quinn. Thanks so much for being with me, and we'll catch you next time on Fourth Estate. Bye for now.